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The church building is located on Highway 264 next to the Arizona Department of Transportation Yard. We have services on Sunday morning starting at 10 a.m. and then on Sunday evening at 6 p.m. We'd also like to invite you to our Wednesday night prayer meeting and Bible study at 7 p.m. We look forward to your visit. 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

Can mail-order abortion pills be sent to states that outlaw them? That's the question the Fifth Circuit will decide. This is Truth Itself. Louisiana is asking the court to require the FDA to restore the in-person dispensing requirement for the abortion drug mifepristone. Currently, out-of-state pro-abortion doctors mail mifepristone to thousands of Louisiana residents for the express purpose of causing abortions that are unlawful under Louisiana law. The Pro-Abortion Society of Family Planning's most recent We Count report estimates that nearly 1,000 FDA-approved mail-order abortion drugs enter Louisiana every month. Alliance Defending Freedom attorneys also represent Rosalie Markovich, a Louisiana woman who, under immense pressure from her then-boyfriend and fearing for her safety, took abortion drugs that he ordered online from a doctor in California. Markovich did not want an abortion, but far from empowering her to make her own choice and preserve her autonomy, the FDA's removal of the in-person dispensing requirement enabled her boyfriend to coerce her into taking the mail-order drugs, leading to her child's death. In 2023, the Biden FDA permanently removed the in-person dispensing requirement from its risk evaluation and mitigation strategy for mifepristone. This action intentionally enabled out-of-state abortion activists and doctors to blanket states like Louisiana, which has chosen to protect unborn children with mail-order abortion drugs, thus nullifying state laws and putting unborn babies and women at serious risk. Timothy Kroll from the Helios Projects knows of several hundred pastors in Argentina, Ecuador, and Brazil that have no training in Bible or theology because they can't afford it. We're working to get them trained at trainapastor.com. 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

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If you are in the Rhema, Pine Hill, or Zuni Pueblo area, I would like to invite you to Mount Calvary Baptist Church. We are a church that has a heart to see everyone come to know Jesus as their Savior and live a victorious life in Christ. We are located just 2 miles south of Highway 53 on the road that goes to Pine Hill. We have Sunday school for all ages at 10 a.m., and the main service starts at 11 a.m. Our Wednesday evening Bible study and prayer meeting is at 6 p.m. Thank you for listening to Native Bible Radio and KOFJ 88.1 FM, and keep on following Jesus.

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0: everybody! 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
1: Welcome to Your Story Hour. I'm Aunt Nikki.
2: And I'm Uncle John, and we're here to bring you today's
3: inspiring story.
1: Hello, boys and girls.
4: Yes, hello, everyone. Boy, do we have an exciting story today.
1: That we do.
4: Think Indians, teepees, explorers, horses, adventure.
1: All those things and more, Uncle John. It's the story of a young Indian girl who played a big role in the exploration of America's Northwest.
4: Now, Aunt Nikki, some of us are wondering, how could a little Indian girl help with something as big as that?
1: Well, just you wait, and Aunt Carol will show us in the story called Sacajawea, One Little Indian Girl.
5: Go back with me in time to the late 1700s. America was young, and much of it was unexplored and still inhabited by Indians. About the year 1786, a remarkable woman was born. And although her exact birth date is unknown, much of her life is well chronicled. Born into the Shoshone tribe in the territory now known as Idaho, this little girl, originally named Grass Woman, lived a nomadic life with her people, following food sources according to the months and seasons. It may sound strange for a little girl to have the name Grass Woman, but her friends also had Woman as part of their names. Leaping Fish Woman, age 11, and Otter Woman, age 14, just to name two. One day, when Grass Woman was about 10 or 11 years old.
6: Hurry, Leaping Fish Woman! Hurry! The braves have killed a buffalo! Get all the women. Tell them to come and eat.
0: All right, Running Fox. We're coming. Hurry, Grass Woman. Let's go. Get the others.
7: Coming.
8: Come, Otter Woman. We must hurry or go hungry.
9: Go without me. My legs aren't as strong as yours.
7: Well, then, I shall help you. Come on now.
8: Phew! See, Otter Woman? We made it.
9: You're a good friend, Grass Woman, but...
8: No buts. Just eat fast. You know we're in danger out in the open like this.
9: You mean the Minotauris.
8: Exactly. They're on the warpath, and I heard my father talking last night.
9: Look, your father is coming right now.
10: Whoa!
11: Hurry. Take what you can carry. A brave has spotted a Minotauri campfire. It's only a matter of time till... What? Minotauris! Run, my daughter. Run for the river. Run! I will protect you. Hey, get up there!
7: Father!
9: Run, Grass Woman! Run!
7: Otter Woman, I can't leave you.
9: Run! I'm right behind you. Hurry!
8: Please, let me make it to the river. There it is! There it is! Otter Woman! The river! We're safe! Otter Woman!
9: Run! Run!
12: Come here! I have you now.
8: We've got to go back and help Otter Woman.
7: No! Leave her alone!
9: Go back, Grass Woman! Save yourself!
12: Stop fighting, little girl!
9: Run, Grass Woman! Run!
5: At that instant, raw fear overtook little Grass Woman. And seeing she couldn't help her friend, she plunged into the river.
8: I have to get to the willows. I can hide in the willows.
5: Soon, little Grass Woman reached the willows and tried to work herself upstream. She could hear the Minotauri braves splashing through the water, looking for her.
13: Did you find her?
14: Not yet.
13: You must. She will make a fine addition to my teepee.
14: To my teepee, you mean.
8: I mustn't let them catch me. Oh, no! An open spot in the river. I can't turn back. They're right behind me. I'll just have to try.
13: There she is!
8: Oh, no! Oh, no! Just a little farther!
14: Come here, you little rabbit, or I'll skin you for my moccasins.
8: Stay away! Stay away from me! No!
5: That moment, little Grass Woman felt a powerful hand grip her shoulder and pull her off her feet. The Minotauri brave slung her over his horse's back like she was a sack of potatoes. It was then that she caught a glimpse of the powerful brave's face. This bear of a man, this strong enemy brave, had only one eye. Scars of an old wound around the missing eye told a tale of battles past. He is an animal man, little grass woman thought, and I am his prisoner. Later, as they rode away towards the enemy camp, she noticed that only women and children had been captured.
8: My father! What about my father?
14: Dead. All dead.
8: And what will you do with me?
14: You will be dead too, if you are not a good worker.
5: Finally, after many days' travel, the group reached the enemy camp, and Little Grass Woman could not help but stare. These people had houses of dirt with doors and a place for a fire. Not at all like the teepees to which she was accustomed. As the company drew near...
8: Maybe this place won't be so bad. The huts are probably warm in the winter, and it looks like there's plenty of food. That is, if they feed slaves. Oh, how I'll miss my family and my friends.
14: Get down. Now. Stay here.
5: Little Grass Woman scrambled down off the horse, which the one-eyed brave led to a nearby corral. It was then she caught sight of a familiar face.
8: Otter Woman! I thought you were dead!
15: No, no. My legs may be weak, but they could see my back and arms are strong. I thought, well, I hoped, that you had escaped.
8: I tried, but that big one over there caught me.
15: You mean old One-Eye? He and his party have taken many of our friends.
8: Who was captured with you?
15: Elkhorn and three others from our village. One young girl, and best of all, Leaping Fish Woman.
8: What a charmed day this is, Otter Woman. I truly thought I'd lost both of you.
15: Hush, my friend. Here comes our captor.
14: Come with me, young one.
5: Little Grass Woman obediently followed One-Eye, knowing that any resistance would be met with harsh reprisal.
14: This is my home. You will serve me here.
5: Grass Woman soon learned that One-Eye had many wives to whom he gave strict instructions about this newcomer.
14: Put her to work. Make sure she works hard. And if she does not, you are to tell me.
5: In the days to come, Little Grass Woman would learn much about life among the Minotauris. While her own Shoshone tribe were nomads, traveling in search of food, the Minotauris were gardeners who moved only occasionally and grew their own squash and other vegetables. Grass Woman worked hard and even became somewhat content as a prisoner ever could be. Then one night, as she and Leaping Fish Woman mended moccasins...
15: Grass Woman?
8: Yes?
15: Are you happy here?
8: I'm homesick, but One-Eye treats me well enough, I suppose. There's always plenty to eat.
15: Elkhorn says we should watch for a chance to run back to our people.
8: Elkhorn is brave. Or is he foolish?
15: Maybe we should listen to him. Tonight, when the adults are eating and celebrating, maybe we can speak with him.
5: That night, the Shoshone children huddled together while the Minotauri celebrated another victory.
15: I'm scared to even think about our escape.
16: Don't be afraid. We'll wait and watch and plan.
5: Before they could lay any plans, however, the Minotauris broke camp and began heading eastward.
16: Grass Woman, have you noticed?
8: Noticed what?
16: They no longer watch us as closely.
8: I think you're right. I have noticed.
16: Tonight we escape. We'll follow the river to get back home.
8: You're right. Tonight we go. Psst! Wake up! Wake up!
16: Huh? What? Where's Leaping Fish Woman?
8: Over there, waiting.
16: Get the others and go ahead to the river.
8: Leaping Fish Woman, let's go.
0: I'm ready. Otter Woman, wake up. Let's go.
17: Huh? What?
0: Shh, you'll wake the...
6: What? Where?
0: Oh, too late. They've heard us.
8: The Minotauris.
18: The children are gone.
11: Wake up.
13: Find those children.
14: Grass Woman, where did they go? Speak.
0: You'll never, never catch them.
14: I speak to Grass Woman, not to you, Leaping Fish Woman.
8: I have nothing to say.
0: You'll never catch them.
14: We'll see about that. To our horses!
17: Now they'll all be killed because of me!
8: Shh! Don't let them hear you.
0: Maybe they will get away. Don't you think?
8: I hope so. We must be strong. And we must try again.
5: Because Sacagawea and her friends refused to tell on them, Elkhorn and several others made good their escape. Several months passed, and once again their captors dropped their guard.
0: Grass Woman, let's go now. They won't miss us until we are far away from here.
8: I know, but I can't go.
0: What? Do you not want your freedom?
8: More than anything. You know that. But Otter Woman's legs are even worse than before.
0: Then we will have to leave her.
8: I can't. Just as I would not leave you, my friend, I will not leave her. You go.
0: But how can I go? You're my best friend, and best friends cannot be replaced. I love you.
8: And I you. But you must go. Go now. The sun will soon rise.
0: May the spirit be with you, Grass Woman.
8: You too, my friend. You too.
15: Grass Woman, have you seen Leaping Fish Woman? I can't find her.
8: She is gone.
15: Gone? And you have stayed. Why is this?
8: It's not so bad here.
15: My legs are bad, not my mind. You have stayed for me. But you should have escaped.
8: Staying with the Minotauris will be an adventure, will it not?
15: Yes, but...
8: But nothing. It's my choice, and I choose to stay. At least for now.
1: So what do you think of our story so far, Uncle John?
4: I like it, Aunt Nikki. But then, I always enjoy stories about people who played an important part in the history of our country. On top of that, I think Sacagawea was a very brave and caring girl, and a good person to have as a friend.
1: I agree, Uncle John. And speaking of friends, I was just looking through some issues of Clubhouse magazine on our website yesterday.
4: Uh-huh.
1: And I ran across some riddles sent in by our Clubhouse friends, and they're pretty good. Would you like to see if you can guess the answers to a few of them?
4: Sure, I'll give it a try.
1: All right, here's the first. What did the hen say when she saw a dish of scrambled eggs?
4: Scrambled eggs, you say?
1: Mm-hmm.
4: I give up. What did the hen say when she saw a dish of scrambled eggs?
1: She said, "What a bunch of mixed up kids."
4: That's a good one. Have you got another?
1: I sure do. What seven letters did the old lady say when she opened her purse?
4: Seven letters? Now that one is hard. I don't have a clue. What seven letters did she say?
1: O-I-C-U-R-M-T.
4: O-I-C-U-R-M-T. Oh, I see you are empty. I get it. Wow. Our Clubhouse friends are really good at thinking up riddles, aren't they?
1: Yes, they are. Want to try some more?
4: Sure, let's go for it.
1: What should you give an alligator that needs help?
4: Well, I make it a practice to stay away from alligators, Aunt Nikki, and I wouldn't have a clue as to what to do to help one. So I'll let you enlighten me. What should I give an alligator that needs help?
1: Why, Uncle John, there's only one thing that can help an alligator. That's Gatorade.
4: Of course, Gatorade. That's clever. Ask me another one. I'm just getting warmed up.
1: Okay, here's one. What is something you can keep after giving it to someone else?
4: something I can keep after giving it to someone else. Oh, I think I know this one, Aunt Nikki.
1: Really? I thought this was a tough one. What do you think the answer is?
4: I think it's my word, because I can always try to keep my word after giving it to someone else.
1: Mm-hmm, you're right. I'm very impressed, Uncle John.
4: I confess, I also visited our website and read through some issues of Clubhouse to get some riddles from the Funny Bones page to ask you sometime, but you beat me to it.
1: I see. So you're collecting a stash of riddles just waiting to be used on me.
4: That's right.
1: Well, boys and girls, it looks like I'd better start collecting some riddles to use on Uncle John.
4: I see. I'm going to have to stay on my toes, aren't I?
1: You'd better. Now remember, boys and girls, I need your help. So mail your toughest riddles and funniest jokes to Aunt Nikki at Your Story Hour, P.O. 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
4: Well, as the saying goes, what's good for the goose is good for the gander. So if you want to help me stump Aunt Nikki, mail your riddles and jokes to Uncle John at Your Story Hour, P.O. 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
1: We're both looking forward to hearing from you. But right now, it's time to return to our story. Sacagawea, one little Indian girl.
5: Several years passed, and Sacagawea, still known as Grass Woman, became a teenager and grew into womanhood. She noticed that on occasion, white traders would find their way into camp. Once, when these visitors came to the village, Grass Woman could overhear one of the traders, Toussaint Charbonneau, speaking in broken Minotauri with her master, One Eye. Later that night, as the women sat in their hut, the conversation turned to the fur traders.
19: Well, I wonder how much One Eye will lose this time.
20: Probably 100 furs for a bottle of fire water.
19: Ah, shrewd trader, that One Eye. He should know better than to gamble.
21: What does it mean, to gamble?
20: That's when one man takes another man's belongings without paying for them.
21: Like when One Eye took me away from my family?
22: Quiet, Grass Woman. You'll get us whipped.
19: You will not speak like this when I tell One Eye of your insolence.
20: You won't have long to wait. Here he comes now with the white trader.
22: Grass Woman, you must swear you didn't say those things.
21: But I...
14: Where is my...
19: One Eye, there is disobedience in your house.
14: Who would dare defy me?
20: It was Grass Woman.
14: You? Slave woman?
21: I just spoke the truth. You stole me from my people.
14: Why, you little dog... I'll kill you and bleach your bones.
23: Oh, there, One Eye. Beating your slave woman is one thing, but she no longer belongs to you. I just want her from you, fair and square.
14: Very well. Grass Woman, you are now his.
23: Where's the other one? There were two slaves in this deal, remember?
14: The cripple over there. She is yours, too.
5: The next day, Grass Woman and Otter Woman left the Minotauri village with Charbonneau. Traveling east for many days, they finally came to a Mandan Indian village, which Charbonneau called home when he was not trading with the tribes in the west. For Grass Woman, life with Charbonneau differed very little from that with the Minotauris. Just like One Eye, Charbonneau had several wives, and she became one of them, helping to cook, make his clothes, and skin the animals he trapped. But one day, when Grass Woman was 16 years old, her life changed abruptly.
23: Phew! Very cold out there. Grass Woman, help the others pack. We're moving.
21: Where do we go, my husband?
23: We go to see my friends. Explorers.
21: Explorers?
23: Oui. They plan to explore the other...

0: followed this river into the mountains, they would go into her home country. Oh, how she'd love to go with them, to be near her home once again. But how could she? She was now pregnant with Charbonneau's child and knew he would never permit it. But in spite of herself, she dared hope that she could return to her homeland.
1: Grasswoman, you must ask him if you can go.
2: Oh, he will never let me. Oh, Otter Woman, how I wish.
1: Ask him, my friend, ask.
0: Finally, she approached Charbonneau with her request.
3: What is it, Grasswoman? What do you want?
2: I want to...
3: What? Come, tell me.
2: I want to... May I...
3: Grass woman?
2: I want to go with you.
3: You are a woman.
2: But I'm strong.
3: And you are with child.
2: The baby will be born before spring. I can take it with me.
3: You foolish woman. These men don't even want a woman along, much less a baby.
1: So how did it go?
2: Terrible. He laughed at me. No, Otter Woman, I'll never get to see our homeland.
1: He cannot possibly understand your homesickness, not to mention your need for adventure.
2: Thank you, my friend. Well, we'd better finish skinning these rabbits, or he'll not only think me foolish, but lazy as well.
1: Let's go see Turtle Woman. She'll help us with the rabbits, and she is wise. She'll help cheer you up. I just know it.
4: You seem troubled, Otter Woman. What is it?
1: I'm fine. It's Grass Woman who is in need of advice.
2: Shh! You didn't have
4: to... It's all right, my child. Tell me what troubles you.
1: She wants to go with her husband on the journey across the mountains.
4: And he does not want you to go?
2: No, he says I'm a woman.
1: And with child, due in the spring.
2: Otter Woman!
4: My dear, spring is only 4 months away. Did you think I was blind?
2: I'm sorry. I thought you teased me.
4: No, my child. Nothing could be farther from the truth. I respect your courage, for as long as I have known you, I've known the story of your capture and indenture to the white trapper.
1: She's very brave.
2: I've only dealt with what I've been given.
4: And by doing so, you have shown the greatest courage of all.
2: I just look at life as an adventure.
1: And as a chance to be a good friend.
4: Virtues, all. But sometimes, Grass Woman, one must follow the heart, even if the path seems rocky. Your sense of adventure is like that of a bird traveling about, but finding one's way home when the time comes.
2: You think I should ask again?
4: Yes, and with a new name. From now you shall be called Sacagawea, for your spirit is like the bird, and Grass Woman no longer fits you.
1: It suits you. Sacagawea.
2: Sacagawea. Very pretty. Thank you, Turtle Woman.
4: No need to thank me. And now we'd better finish these rabbits, or no one will be going anywhere.
5: Where have you been?
1: We've been skinning rabbits.
2: With Turtle Woman.
5: Charbonneau is looking for you.
2: Probably to laugh more.
1: We'll soon find out.
2: Shh!
3: Grass Woman! Come with me. The explorers want to see you.
2: Oh, no. I've angered them all with my insolence.
0: Quietly, Sacagawea followed Charbonneau to the hut where the American soldier explorers waited. Captain Meriwether Lewis, one of the soldiers, was a slim, dark, serious-looking man. The other, Captain William Clark, had red hair and blue eyes that twinkled as if he were about to laugh. They asked Charbonneau questions, and in turn, he translated for Sacagawea.
6: Is she a Shoshone Indian?
7: Oui. Where do her people live?
3: In the mountains, near the headwaters of this river.
6: Do they have horses?
3: Oui. She says they have many at times.
7: Are any members of Grass Woman's family alive?
2: Sacagawea is my name.
3: Quiet!
7: No. Let her speak. Sacagawea, is it? Not Grass Woman?
2: Yes, Sacagawea. And I do not know if any of my family is alive.
7: Do you still remember the Shoshone language?
2: Yes, I remember.
6: Please, give us a moment.

0: Yeah. Comme grass. Oh, pardon. Second your way.
1: So, what do you think?
2: When we reach the head of the river, we must get horses to carry our supplies over the mountains. And we'll have to get those horses from the Shoshones.
1: If we take the girl with us, she can help us get the horses from her people. I think we should hire Charbonneau, but only if he will take his wife. Let's call him in.
3: As Lewis and Clark explained the conditions of his employment, Charbonneau quickly realized that without Sacagawea, he was not nearly so valuable to the explorers. But, of course, he would not reveal this to her. During the next few months, the group prepared for the trip. In February, Sacagawea's baby boy was born and named Baptiste by Charbonneau. But Sacagawea called her baby Pump, which meant firstborn in her native language. Lewis and Clark took a special interest in the baby.
4: Hey, cutie! He's beautiful, Sacagawea.
5: Thank you, Captain Lewis.
1: Hee-haw! Look at that face.
4: I think he's ticklish, Captain Clark.
3: At long last, the exploration party was ready. The group traveled in 8 small boats up the Missouri River, sometimes rowing, sometimes using sails. Sacagawea carried Pomp on her back or strapped to herself in a small cradle. And her knowledge of survival in the wild amazed them.
4: What is she doing?
0: Searching for food, Captain Lewis.
1: Looking for food by thrusting a stick into the riverbank? What's she looking for? Worms?
0: No, Captain Clark. Sometimes mice bury wild artichokes in the bank. If they're there, she can find them.
4: What's this? Wild carrots.
5: Yes, do you like them?
1: I love carrots. Seems she's better at getting food than our best hunter, eh, Charbonneau?
4: Campfire ashes. We aren't alone out here. And look, moccasin prints.
0: Probably hostile Indians.
1: Why don't we have Sacagawea take a look?
0: No, you don't need her. I say we track them down and strike first.
4: Hold on there. Sacagawea?
1: Don't be afraid. Tell us.
5: They are friendly. Prints made by friends of the Shoshone.
4: This girl is more helpful every day.
1: 3 cheers for Sacagawea.
3: As the group continued their trek, spring snow began to melt rapidly, creating icy torrents of water that flowed into and flooded the Missouri River, making it very difficult for the boats to fight their way upstream. Lewis and Clark, along with Sacagawea, Pomp, Charbonneau, expedition member Cruzant, and others, fought to keep their vessels afloat.
6: Hold fast!
7: Tie down the sail! It's too dangerous!
8: It's so rough! I can't pull it down!
9: This is a fine fix, Charbonneau!
10: Oh, let's see you do better!
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5: We're fine!
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7: What kind of guide are you? 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

0: 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I'm a boy. I'm not a scholar. I'm a boy. There's a world that needs the truth of God. In God's name, let's let them know what it is.
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1: It is integrity that holds everything else together. Truth and integrity are synonymous. You are to believe the truth, you're to know the truth, you're to love the truth, you're to tell the truth, you're to live the truth, you're to preach the truth, and if you don't, your life is going to come apart. Satan is a liar, and Satan will come against you with lies. Jesus is the truth. Satan's attack is lying. His attack on you is to bring a lack of integrity into your life. 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It is truth that holds everything together. And without truth, everything falls apart.
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This is Pastor Andy Magnarella at Bethel Baptist Church in Pecotes-Movie, Arizona, on the Hopi Reservation. 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

Psalm 145, verse 4, one generation shall praise thy works to another and shall declare thy mighty acts. Hello, friends. 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

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If you are in the Rhema, Pine Hill, or Zuni Pueblo area, I would like to invite you to Mount Calvary Baptist Church. We are a church that has a heart to see everyone come to know Jesus as their Savior and live a victorious life in Christ. We are located just 2 miles south of Highway 53 on the road that goes to Pine Hill. We have Sunday school for all ages at 10 a.m., and the main service starts at 11 a.m. Our Wednesday evening Bible study and prayer meeting is at 6 p.m. Thank you for listening to Native Bible Radio and KOFJ 88.1 FM, and keep on following Jesus.

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0: Hi, I'm Steve Schwetz from Through the Bible. 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

Jacob Jensen, pastor of Stronghold Baptist Church in Pinon, Arizona. Thank you for listening to Native Bible Radio. 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

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This is Pastor David Muncy Weiss from Chambers Baptist Church here in Chambers, Arizona. 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

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This is Pastor Andy Magnarella at Bethel Baptist Church in Pecotes-Movi, Arizona, on the Hopi Reservation. 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And you're welcome to find us there for sermons and to reach out with prayer requests. Thank you very much.

Psalm 145, verse 4, one generation shall praise thy works to another and shall declare thy mighty acts. Hello, friends. This is Mike Stanley, family pastor of Building Godly Generations Ministries in Highland, Arkansas. 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

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If you are in the Rhema, Pine Hill, or Zuni Pueblo area, I would like to invite you to Mount Calvary Baptist Church. We are a church that has a heart to see everyone come to know Jesus as their Savior and live a victorious life in Christ. We are located just 2 miles south of Highway 53 on the road that goes to Pine Hill. We have Sunday school for all ages at 10 a.m., and the main service starts at 11 a.m. Our Wednesday evening Bible study and prayer meeting is at 6 p.m. Thank you for listening to Native Bible Radio and KOFJ 88.1 FM, and keep on following Jesus.

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This is Pastor Andy Magnarella at Bethel Baptist Church in Pecotes-Movi, Arizona, on the Hopi Reservation. 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Thank you very much.

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I am from the Raymond Navajo Reservation, and you are listening to Native Bible Radio. 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
1: September 10th, Everyday Goodness. Do you remember the story of the Israelites as they were set free from Egypt? Do you remember how they were immediately and miraculously transported from Egypt to the Promised Land? Well, I certainly hope not, since that's not exactly how it happened. Even throughout their deliverance, the Israelites faced trials that they took to doubt the goodness of God. When they were pinned against the Red Sea with Pharaoh's soldiers closing in, the Israelites feared God had brought them out of Egypt only to kill them. But then, after God rescued them through the Red Sea, they grew angry at him, choosing to focus only on the ways they felt he was letting them down. Today, we'll meet Paul Ziegler, a man who started down this very same road. He never knew his real dad, and life during the Depression was tough, until he realized how much he had to be thankful for. He's here to share with us his true story on this Unshackled Daily Devotional.
2: My brother, three stepbrothers, and I slept in an unheated shed, and the Wisconsin winters were miserable. Even so, my childhood memories were happy ones, until Mom and Dad divorced when I was 12. Bitter at Mom, my grades dropped. I joined the Navy after graduation and didn't even write to her for the next 4 years. When I was discharged, though, I went to see her and we reconciled. The following year, my former stepdad invited me to a reunion. All he talked about was Jesus. Well, I wanted what he had, so I went to church, and then went home and prayed. Actually, I didn't know how to pray, so I just got on my knees and asked God to change me. Peace flooded my heart. Once again, I felt like part of a family, God's family. Mom and my stepdad were remarried not long after that. My girlfriend and I were witnesses. Then we married. I graduated from college and became a teacher. I wrote to my birth father, but he never answered. Years after he died, I met his daughters, my half-sisters, and now we're friends. All those years growing up, I was haunted by a longing for my real father, but God had provided me with a family and all the love I needed. He's an awesome God.
1: 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It is of the Lord's mercies that we are not consumed, because his compassions fail not. They are new every morning. Great is thy faithfulness." Friend, walking with Christ does not promise to be an easy life. But as we keep our eyes on God, we will recognize the many blessings he provides us every day. Even in the midst of hardship, God is good, and he will always give what is best for us. 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

Greetings, this is Jacob Jensen, pastor of Stronghold Baptist Church in Pinon, Arizona. 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

When you study the Bible, you find the miracles of Jesus are a tremendous blessing, not only to those that receive the recipients, but as well as disciples, as they have a front row seat of the public ministry of Jesus. When you study all four gospel accounts, you will find that the Lord has invested time in different ways. For example, in the book of Mark, we have been looking at the public ministry since chapter 1, from one scenario to the next. Mark uses the word immediately or anon, which means immediately, from one situation to the next. And now he has put a lot of time in ministering to the crowds, multitudes, and there will be a turning point, kind of like this will be where we're going to be in Mark chapter number 8, a continental divide, where he will begin to focus time with the disciples. In Mark chapter number 8, in chapter 7, there are two miracles that are not mentioned in the three other gospel accounts. That is the deaf mute that was healed in Mark chapter 7. And now where we're going to look in Mark chapter number 8. If you were blind during Jesus' day, there's a strong possibility that the Jews of Jesus' day would think you were cursed. Do you recall in John 9 where the man who was born blind from the day of his birth, the disciples came up to him and they asked Jesus the question, who did sin that this man was born blind, his parents or himself, basically? And Jesus said, neither. That the Son of Man may be glorified. But there are many that were looked upon. If you had leprosy, certainly you were an outcast according to the Jewish law. You violated the law of cleanliness and other things that they dealt with. So physical infirmities and things like blindness could cause you to be in a crowd of people that Jews of their day thought you were cursed by God. Sickness has been around for a long time. And even today, I did a little research on blindness here in America, 2024. There are approximately 12 million Americans age 40 and over that have a vision impairment. And as a whole, Americans, there's about a million classified legally blind people in the United States. And you take all 50 states, you divide that by that number, you come up with basically 20,000 people per state that are considered legally blind. Some are young and some are older, and so it's still something that people deal with every day. But let's look at our scripture this morning, Mark chapter number 8. And if you're able to, let's all stand together as we look in the scripture. Mark chapter number 8, and beginning with verse number 22. And he, that's Jesus, cometh to Bethsaida, and they bring him a blind man unto him, besought him to touch him. And he took the blind man by the hand and led him out of the town. And when he had spit on his eyes, he put his hands upon him and asked him if he saw aught, or that is, if he saw anything. And he looked up and said, I see men as trees walking. And after he had put his hands again into his eyes, he made him look up, and he was restored and saw every man clearly. Verse 26, and he sent him away to his house, saying, neither go into the town nor tell it to any in the town. Heavenly Father, we thank you for the physical eyes that we are able to see with. But Lord, we do pray that if there's anyone who's spiritually blind, that, Lord, today will be that day they can see with your help. We thank you for all you've taught us through the Gospel of Mark, and I pray once again that, Lord, the Word of God will find a resting place, and, Lord, you'll teach us something that we haven't seen before through your wonderful grace. Give us understanding now, and, Lord, encourage us, and we'll praise you for what you do. We ask all this in Christ's name. Amen. Thank you. You may be seated. As we study this passage of scripture, this is on the northern side of the Sea of Galilee, and it is actually in the town of three of the disciples, Philip and Peter and Andrew. It is the town of Bethsaida, and Caesarea Philippi will be in the northern part,
in the area there. And so our Lord is going to, again, show mercy and have compassion upon someone that has a need. And when you study the passage, there's not a whole lot that needs to be explained. But I think if we go through it carefully, we would appreciate the very truth of Scripture as John Mark lays it out for us. Notice the principles here in verses 21 through 26. Notice he said unto them previously, verse 21, how is it that you do not understand? So this comes on the heels of the time that Jesus was telling the disciples, beware of the leaven and of the Pharisees. And so they had a little bit of rebuking because they didn't get it. And that encourages me because sometimes I don't get it. Sometimes I need to be reminded. Repetition is the key, I would think, for myself. But now they come to a town called Bethsaida. Notice, first of all, they bring a blind man unto him. I think this is true in the Christian life. We want everyone to get along, right? One of the things that I believe is a very real opportunity in our lives as believers is to bring someone to the saving knowledge of the Lord Jesus Christ. Now, I've said this before, I can't save anyone, but God can. He's able to save unto the uttermost that come unto God through Christ Jesus. In the previous miracle in Mark chapter 7 with the deaf mute, they also brought Jesus to this man. And that is, they brought this blind man to Jesus, that brought the deaf mute to the Lord himself. And that's what's going on. And they bring a blind man unto him. Blind people were considered cursed. And, you know, it's interesting how they dealt with people, but they obviously understood that Jesus could help him, or else they wouldn't have brought him to Lord Jesus Christ. And, you know, as I think about it, it's already, tomorrow's April 15th, tax day. We are 4 months into this month. It's a brand new year, but I've got to struggle with this. Have I brought anyone to Jesus since the new year? Let's be generous now. How about since last year? Have you brought anyone to the truth and the knowledge of Jesus? Now, what they do with that, that's another story, okay? But it's our responsibility, I would say, as believers, to bring the truth of Scripture, whether it's verbally and through our lives, to those that are all around us. So they bring the blind man unto him, and notice, and besought him to touch him. In other words, they begged Jesus, Jesus, would you touch him? There was a seems to be a pattern in the ministry of Jesus, though it was not all the time that when Jesus healed someone, that it was because of the physical touch. Think about the centurion who had a child at home, and he said, just speak the word, and she shall be healed. But we find that Jesus is now summoned by these people in Bethsaida to touch this man. And I think this is very, very important. As we find in the Scripture, we're going to find a unique situation develop here. Verse 23, and he took the blind man by the hand, and notice, and led him out of the town. Jesus is now going to lead this fella after the people have been begging him. They besought him. That's another way of saying begging. Please, please take this man. Please help him. And so if any of you have loved ones or friends and family members or even acquaintances that their sight is physically gone, you know that either they have a probing stick of some sort or they have to be led by others by the hand, right? And there are people in the nursing home that we have ministered to over the years, and that's where I've seen a number of people in my lifetime here since I've been in ministry in New Mexico. But there are people today that if you cannot see, generally speaking, people will hold your hand and they will lead you and guide you to where you go. Now, there's no conversation about what's going on right here, except to say that whoever these people were that brought their blind man, Jesus is now
holding on to his hand and leading him out of town. So in order for the blind man to follow through, you might say he has to trust in Jesus. Maybe the conversation went something like this: you're going to be okay. You're going to be all right. I'm going to help you. Just hold my hand and I'll lead you out of your house and into the area that I'm going to take you. And spiritually speaking, I have watched this for those of us that are saved and those of us that know Christ as Savior. You know, people that have come into the church house and people that have heard the teaching of the scripture, it's one thing to hear it, but it's another thing to trust us for what is being taught. And what I'm getting at is that I don't know how many times we have counseled people, okay, don't marry that individual. Don't hang around that person because, you know, bad communications corrupt good manners. I would think twice about that relationship, or maybe concern in finances, or this decision over here. And yet, you know, after you talk to people and warn them and counsel them, now they got to trust you. The proof is always in the pudding, especially when you give them the truth counsel embedded in the Word of God. That would go for any one of us, including our parents, as we grow up, as we are under their nurturing in their household. And parents aren't always right, by the way, and they try to be right. They try to lead us. But there's a certain point that we also have to trust their wisdom. And same is true here. The man had to trust in Jesus and to follow him. And I, as a believer, I, as a teacher of the Word of God, I can only teach you, but you got to trust me. You got to ultimately trust the Lord, and what I'm teaching you is the truth. And then you got to follow through. It be doers of the Word and not what? Hearers only, deceiving your own selves. So he took the blind man by the hand and notice and led him out of the town. Now, this is strange. This is unique because we will be thinking, why doesn't he heal him? Why doesn't he just touch him right there and then in his household, or maybe in his yard, or where he's at? Well, when we look at the town of Bethsaida, you're going to find out that Bethsaida had a rebuke about it because Jesus had done many wonderful works, fed 5,000 people or the 4,000 in the area. And there was evidence that Jesus did miracles after miracles. And so the people in Bethsaida, and all I could say is that Jesus took him away from perhaps a people whose hearts were filled with unbelief, whose hearts were hardened. I'm going to get you away from people that are negative, and I'm going to minister to you. Now, he didn't say that in Scripture, but I had to come to the realization that something about the people there and something that's commented about what the people in Bethsaida are like reminds me that Jesus is concerned for faith and belief in him. So he is led by the Lord out of the town. And notice verse 23, this gets even more interesting. And when he had spit on his eyes. Now, in Jewish culture and around the world, to be able to spit on someone is considered a sign of disrespect, right? Now, why would Jesus spit on someone's eye? We know in John chapter number 9, when the blind man there, and he wasn't named, and there's another blind man by the name of Bartimaeus that's named in Scripture. This one's not named. But the account in John 9, he spits on the ground, makes a little bit of spittle, and rubs the mud, you might say, on the man's blind, tells him to go to the pool of Bethesda and wash his eyes. But not this case. This is unique, and Jesus spits into his eyes.
I think Jesus, to some degree, is reminding the disciples that blindness is not something that he rejoices over necessarily. The disciples were previously rebuked. Do you not see? Do you not yet understand? Do you not get it? And here's a rebuke for us as believers. God wants us to grow. God wants us to understand some things. And so maybe there's a sort of dislike towards this blindness idea. And there's a dislike in us as children of God, as children of the King, that God says you should be able to grow by now. There's some things you should understand. For example, sin is not good for us. Sinful things are not blessed by God in our lives. We should treat sin like a rattlesnake, right? And what I mean by that, I have met a number of believers over the years, and I've had my own struggles as well, but I have watched believers make some bad choices and going back to a lifestyle of drinking liquor and say, why are you doing that, brother? Why are you going to the bars anyway? And kind of makes you question whether or not they're truly a believer. You say, can a believer get drunk? Of course they can, right? But sin should be the exception and not the rule. And none of us are perfect, but we all need the grace of God and the mercy of the Lord. But so this is interesting. He spit on his eyes, and notice, he put his hands upon him and asked him if he saw aught. Did you see anything? So here's Jesus. He spits on the man's eyes. He's taking him out of town, away from his familiarity, maybe some relatives there, maybe people that whose hearts are hardened towards Jesus, everything he's done, and he touches him. He touches him. And this would be one of the few accounts that Jesus asks someone that he's done a miracle on, do you see anything? We don't have this recorded for us in any other the miracles of people that he healed were blind. Do you see anything? He asks him. I think his response is very interesting. Verse 24. And he looked up and said, I see men as trees walking. Now, men are not trees, and trees do not walk. Last time I checked, okay? If you think trees walk, you might have had a bad dream. You might have had tacos or pizza the night before you went to bed. I don't know. But this indicates that his vision is not clear. He can't see clearly. It's blurry. Now, this is after Jesus has not only spit in his eyes, but now he has touched him. And I find this true in the Christian community. Many people have had the touch of God. That is, they have come into a relationship with God. And they are like this man in a spiritual sense. They still have a problem seeing. They still cannot see certain things. Why? Why? It could be the fact that maybe they're not in fellowship with God. Maybe they think they can hold on to their sin and yet walk in close fellowship to the Lord. There could be a number of things that could be happening. So, having spit in his eyes, he put his hands upon him and asked him if he saw aught. Jesus has received this man, did not turn him away. Blind people often were considered cursed by God. Now he leads them out of the town, and Jesus certainly is unique in the fact that he cares for him, and this is going to end up in a positive way. I want you to see back to Mark chapter number 1. It was something back unique about the touch of the Lord. Turn to Mark 1, verse 31. I'll go through these real quickly. A little review here in the study of Mark. When the Jews of Jesus' day saw the Lord do many things
all of them were asking him, they would touch their friends or touch themselves. In Mark chapter 1, verse 31, it says, and he came and he took her by the hand and lifted her up, and immediately the fever left her. And this will be Simon Peter's mother. He touched Simon Peter's mother. Verse 41 of Mark chapter 1 says, and Jesus, moved with compassion, put forth his hand and touched him. This is a leper. And so again, another miracle by the touch of Jesus. Turn to Mark chapter 5, verse 23. Mark chapter 5, verse 23. And besought him greatly, saying, my daughter lieth at the point of death. I pray thee, come and lay thy hands on her, that she may be healed and she shall live. And so here's a plea for Jesus to touch the daughter. Turn to Mark chapter 6, verse 5. And he could do there, and he could there do no mighty work, save that he laid his hands upon a few sick folk and healed them. Again, the touch of Jesus. And then Mark chapter 7 and verse 33. Mark 7, verse 33. And this will be in reference to the mute man. And he took him aside from the multitude and put his fingers into his ears, and he spit and touched his tongue. All of those scripture I just read for you remind us about the request or the actual touching of our Lord. So the blind man here in Mark chapter number 8, he can't see. We don't know if he had it from his birth, like the man in John chapter number 9. We don't know if this was an accident. We don't know if this was, you know, due to some sickness like diabetes can cause blindness. And so all we know is that he's blind, and the people in Bethsaida that know him, now that they know that Jesus is in the area, they plead for him. And Jesus takes him from his home out of the city, and then he spits on him, and then he touches him. And then he asks him, can you see anything? Look further as it goes into the account here. In verse 24, we'll pick up again. And he looked up and said, I see men as trees walk. And that is, he did not see clearly. Verse 25, after that, he put his hands again upon his eyes and made him look up, and he was restored and saw every man clearly. I don't know about you, but when I see things like this, you kind of wonder. You know, it was the power of God sufficient the first time? I say the power of God is always sufficient all the time. He does all things well. But I think this is part of a challenge, not only for the disciples who are learning firsthand at the public ministry, but there's a spiritual application for us, I would say, here. So Jesus touches him the second time. And after the second time, the Bible tells us his sight, his vision was restored, and saw every man clearly. This is truly a miracle. God has brought healing to a man who could not see. Now he has, we might say, 20/20 vision. He can see clearly. And I would say the question that I have to you in the Christian life is, do you see clearly yourself? There's songs been written like about the amazing grace. Once I was blind and now I see. You know, I think about this every once in a while. Before I was saved, I could care less about church buildings. That was the last building that I would ever be concerned about looking for. After I got saved, guess what? Now I begin to wonder, is that a real church building that teaches the Bible, and where people get saved and people are taught about Jesus, or what kind of religion or what kind of belief system they have? After my conversion,
boy, that I understand something that I was blind to. I used to think that being a good person is the way a person is going to go to heaven. Boy, was I blind. And the Bible says we've all sinned and come short of the glory of God. There is none righteous, no, not one. And yet I was on that road. I was on that road thinking, if I just do good, if I don't get in jail, if I'm not thrown in the slammer, if I pay my bills, if I don't do my neighbor something terribly wrong, I'll be okay. That when I stand before God, the creator of heaven and earth, that God is going to weigh the good and versus the bad. And since I didn't, plus I was an American, amen, and plus I was in the military, that should count for something. And I thought, God is surely going to let me into heaven. Was I blind? Spiritually blind. And because it's going to heaven is not about our works of righteousness, which we have done, but according to his mercy, he has saved us. I was blind, like so many. And yet, Jesus asked a very important question. Do you see anything? At the first response, he said, I see something. I see men as trees. He doesn't really see it clearly. But after the second touch, his eyes

I was so blind to this idea because I was lost. I was blinded by Satan and my own sin that Christianity is not another religion. It's a relationship. I have a relationship with my Savior. And so after I was transferred in the military to Pensacola, I remember a Sunday morning service or Sunday service going to the Crossroad Baptist Church. It was the church I was ordained in. And I hear Pastor Chuck Baldwin at that time making statements about money. They were having a conference at that time involving stewardship. And I thought to myself, I am not going back to that church. All he wants is my money. I was blind to this. I was blind to the fact that God has entrusted us with time and talent and riches. Amen. All of us. And God uses that. To advance his will and purpose in our life. And God had to take me and put me in a VW accident, the only vehicle that I had, first vehicle I ever had, that caused me to understand that God was not so much interested in my wallet as he was in my heart. But I was blind. Give God your heart and he'll comb out the kinks out of your head. As I think of people that are serving the Lord and in a little ministry like ours, we can have a part in reaching people for the kingdom of God, not only here, but throughout the world. But I was blind to that, very blind. And I thought, well, I'm saved. Praise God, I'm born again. I'm going to go to heaven. God is my Savior now. And I thank the Lord for the blessings of knowing Christ as Savior. And then I began to hear teaching that every person that you meet today is going to spend eternity somewhere. And I thought, what? Hey, I hadn't been thinking about that. Not everybody lives forever, right? No, not everybody lives forever. As a matter of fact, the Bible says it's appointed unto man once to die, and after this, the judgment. And I began to think about this really hard. And it bothered me so much that this is back in 1983, I began to take a cassette. And because I wanted my mom and my dad to hear the gospel, and though I didn't understand it all, I simply told them, read scripture, took my guitar at that time and recorded songs and played with them. You say, why did you do that? Because now my eyes were opened. I didn't want my dad, who was a lot older than me, to die and go to a devil's hell. I didn't want my mom, who nurtured me as a boy and took care of us kids, to die without Christ as Savior. I wanted them to know the gospel. I wanted them to hear the truth, and if it meant from their own son. Satan had me blinded on many fronts about my salvation, about my manner of life, and now my job. About my job. Oh, I enjoyed sitting in that clinic wearing my stethoscopes, and I'm for every medical personnel that's doing their job to the optimum potential. Working as a Navy corpsman and seeing 40 patients every morning, we used to keep track of who can see the most patients. I think I hit a day of 85 one day. I think that was my high point, 85 for one day. We would have hundreds of men, hundreds of women come into our clinic, and us Navy corpsmen took the easy cases, and the doctors would have to consult with the harder cases. Sometimes it's the combination of both. And then I began to hear the teaching of the Word of God. And the pastor would make references to verses like this. Have you ever acknowledged God in all your ways? Have you ever thought about why you do what you do? In all thy ways acknowledge him, and he shall direct thy paths. Have you ever considered what you do you should be doing for the glory of God? And so he challenged us, and I've said this before. He said, take out a 3x5 card and write on it, why do you do what you do? And I thought, wow, I have such short-sighted vision. All I do, what I do, is so I can get a paycheck. That's all I do. So I can drive my car. So I can go to the movies. So I can have popcorn. So I can go to Mickey D's at that time.

0: Is that all? Is that all what I live for? So I can go to the clothing store and put clothes on, buy a new outfit, put new shoes on. And God began to show me, Byron, all your living is for today. You are not living for eternity. You're not living for the eternal truths. I sent my only son, and they didn't say this audibly, but looking at the word of God, for God so loved the world that he gave his only begotten son, that whosoever believeth in him should not perish, but have everlasting life. And here you are, you're only living for yourself. That's it. For yourself. You're not married. You have no children. Just for yourself. And God began to do an inward work in me. And so every time I would go to church, now my spiritual antennas would go up. And every time I got alone with the word of God, it seemed like God was speaking to me and showing me. Like Simon Peter, like the rest, who heard Jesus said, turn from your lifestyle of fishing, follow me, and thou shalt become fishers of men. And I began to wrestle with that. Every day I go into work and I would say, is this what God wants me to do? Mind you, I enjoy my job. It was not one of those jobs that you dreaded to go. And I understand people dread some jobs that they have to go. But mine was a exciting time because we saw people's lives change. I enjoyed flying in the helicopter on the side and flying the beaches of Florida. But God had another plan. God's plan is the best plan. But you see, my eyes were blinded to my self-will, to what I wanted to do. So Jesus, getting back to the text, after the second touch, restores his sight and saw every man clearly. The last verse, 26, this becomes very interesting in the fact of what Jesus tells this man here. And he sent him away to his house, saying, neither go into the town, nor tell it to any man, any in the town. So after Jesus heals this man, we're not told the name of the individual. Jesus instructs him to go back to his house. Why is that? Well, I would say that Jesus has already had sufficient time to minister to the people. In Matthew chapter number 11, just to give you an insight here, I want to ask you to turn there. In Matthew 11, Bethsaida is brought up in the conversation with the disciples and those that were listening. In verse number 20, Jesus says this to the crowd here, including to the disciples. And he began to upbraid the cities wherein most of his mighty works were done, because they repented not. Woe unto thee, Chorazin! Woe unto thee, Bethsaida! And this is what I'm thinking. Jesus has ministered to multitudes in this area. There's a blind man in that town. Some people hear about Jesus. Jesus leads the blind man by his hand out of the city. Brings healing to him. After the second touch, he sees and his eyes are restored. And basically tells him, don't go talking to anybody. Just go straight to your house. I think our Lord understood the heart of unbelief in the town. I believe they had enough witnesses in the sense that they saw God do something through the Lord's working. They didn't need any more. Jesus already knows about that. And this is how God has been speaking to me through this text. What about the people that I've witnessed to? What about the people that have seen the goodness of God? And I wrestle with this. I want to see them saved, but maybe God wants me to speak to somebody else. I want to see people's lives change for the glory of God, but maybe God has said, that's enough. According to the Genesis account in Genesis chapter 6, the Spirit of God will not always strive with men. Does there come a time when God says, that's enough? You put enough time into reaching that individual or that individual, now you need to focus on someone else? Is that what's going on right here? Think about it. Jesus didn't say, go ahead, let the news be blazed abroad that you are healed by me. We know, according to John's account, they wanted to make him a king after he fed the 5,000, five loaves and two small fishes. But he sent him away to his house, saying, neither go into the town, nor tell it to any in the town. And we can take the position, the posture that if this man was told by Jesus to tell others, then they would come to Jesus and they would stop him from perhaps doing further what he needed to do. And what he does from here on, he focuses with the 12. And if you're able to be back tonight, we're going to talk about after the crowds have been ministered to, Jesus is going to give them a spiritual checkup and he's going to say to the men, who do you think I am? I know what they're thinking. I've heard the criticism, but what about you? So in closing, what are some of the takeaways here? First of all, I would say, like the people who helped this man get to Jesus, we need to help people to come to the Lord Jesus Christ. In John chapter 1, we're told, but as many as received him, to them gave he power to become the sons of God. Would to God that everybody that Jesus ministered to would believe in him and trust in him. They did not. The Jewish people did not. He came unto his own, and his own received him not. Jesus said this in John 6:38, all that the Father giveth to me shall come to me, and him that cometh to me I will in no wise cast out. In our text, we would say Jesus is compassionate. He is approachable. He cares about sinners. And there would be those whose lives would be changed. And nobody is a hopeless case in the presence of Jesus. Physical blindness is a reminder that there are yet people today who are spiritually blind. And they'll continue to be spiritually blind until they come to faith and trust in the one who was crucified on the cross and buried and rose on the third day. When you die, this is the misnomer, when you die, it's too late. Nowhere in the Bible does it say that God is going to judge someone based on the good works and they're going to be allowed into heaven. You won't find that. You won't find it anywhere taught in Scripture. But we will find over and over again that we will have an appointed time with the Lord. This week, like some of you, maybe were shocked or maybe happy, depending on your view of this. I'm a football fan like some of you, and years ago when I was in high school, there was a star player that we know as O.J. Simpson. Played for the Buffalo Bills. And apparently, in a case that made world news, he was went under trial for the murder of his wife and another relative there. And they quitted his trial, finding him not guilty. Then went to a civil trial and paid damages suits for millions and millions of dollars. And so this week, unfortunately, God's timing, he passed on. Condolences to any family member that they lose a loved one. This week, we were at the graveyard in Powhatan Village, and there's always something we had to pray for with our family and friends here. But I was thinking about this. Some judge, some lawyer worked the case, and they can do that today. They can get people, if you will put enough money up front, they will say things and do things on your behalf that could change the outcome for your case. Is that true? But when you die, the decision has already been made. There's not going to be any lawyers in heaven. There's one advocate, that's our Lord. And the decisions you made here while you were here are eternal. So that's why the Bible places an emphasis on today. If you're not saved, behold, now is the accepted time. Behold, today is the day of salvation. Blind people were the untouchables. Jesus now touches the untouchable. And through his mercy, they experience his grace. The blind man had his eyes restored. Salvation is offered to us freely the moment we trust in Jesus. This week, I don't always get to tap into this, but I picked up some guys on the road. They were looking for a ride, and I was able to witness to them. Gave them that $1 million gospel track. And so when we're coming back, I was driving down this road, and they said, "What's going on here?" They said, "It looks like they're giving away some oranges." And we saw, I said, "Guys, you want to get out?" They said, "No, we got to get to where we're going." But I saw people, trucks and cars parked on the side of the road. This is Budville. I guess it was an accident. And people were giving away crates and crates of oranges freely. Didn't have to buy anything. Just receive. Salvation is not about earning. It's not about working. It's not about paying. It's about receiving. Have you received the Lord Jesus Christ? When I was in high school, there was a song that came out. The name of the song is "I Can See Clearly Now." These are some of the stanzas, the lyrics. "I can see clearly now, the rain is gone. I can see all obstacles in my way. Gone are the dark clouds that had me blind. It's going to be a bright, sunshiny day. It's going to be a bright, bright, sunshiny day." When you come to faith in Jesus Christ, it can be a bright, sunny, sunshiny day. With the love of God, with the hope of heaven, and a purpose that is rich and full for your life. Heavenly Father, we thank you for reminding us that you are compassion, that you have power to heal, even cause the blind to physically see, and cause us who are spiritually blind to spiritually see. And Heavenly Father, we would pray for anyone who has yet to come to a relationship with you today. May that day be today. May they acknowledge you, may they trust in you, and we'll give you thanks, and we'll give you praise. We ask these things in your precious name.
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2: Welcome to Semper Fidelis Gospel Time. By God's grace and his mercies, we're able to broadcast again today this message of the always faithful Son of the living God. Dr. Hawthorne has started last week on a lesson out of the book of Proverbs, reminding us to get smart. To get smart. The scriptures there in Proverbs chapter 1, verse number 7, put it this way. The fear of the Lord is the beginning of knowledge. We have a lot of things that we need to know in this life. But the most important thing is not necessarily for this life. What we need to know is that Jesus saves. And that will take us into our next life with him. This morning, Dr. Hawthorne, again, Proverbs 1, verse number 7 and 8. Get smart. Yate, Dr. Hawthorne.
3: Yate, hey. Ah, the Dyson of Sagi Hanadis, Kizuki Yate, the Kiddish need all day. 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Nde Johnela. 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Ah. 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Dejosa. Do de Nzenda. 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
4: Hello friend, this is Pastor Jerry Ross. Welcome to the Blessed Hope broadcast.

We are doing a marriage tune-up this week. This is Pastor Jerry Ross, Blessed Hope Baptist Church in Jasonville, Indiana. 40 Bible-based marriage principles. We've covered four so far. Number one, compliment each other every day. Number two, keep your promises. Number three, die to self. Number four, say I love you often, but show I love you more often. Actions speak louder than words, gentlemen. Ladies, actions speak louder than words. Number five, never say the D word. Preacher, what's the D word? Divorce. Don't say it. Don't bring it up. Don't threaten to do it. You ought to just sit down and make a decision that that word is never going to come out of either one of your mouths. No matter what you face, no matter what you go through, you're going to stay together, stick together, work through it, work it out. Get the help that you need if you need some help and some counseling, but never say the D word. Number six, the best kindness should be reserved for your spouse. The best kindness should be reserved for your spouse. The Bible says, charity suffereth long and is kind. Ephesians 4:32, and be ye kind one to another, tenderhearted, forgiving one another, even as God for Christ's sake hath forgiven you. I want you to be honest with yourself for just a minute here. Does that describe the type of relationship, the type of heart that you show to your spouse? And be ye kind one to another, tenderhearted, forgiving one another. I've known men that away from the house, they are the kindest people in all of the world. They'll be kind at the grocery store. They'll be kind at the gas station. They'll be kind at church. They'll be kind at work. And then they go home and they are unkind to their wife. Listen, the best kindness that you can produce ought to be reserved for the most important person in your life, your husband or your wife. It costs so little just to be kind. Be ye kind. By the way, that's a positive attribute, something that must be activated. Well, I wasn't unkind to her today. Well, the Bible doesn't say, be careful to not be unkind. It says, be ye kind. You can't take a neutral position here. If I ask you to get out a piece of paper right now and write down the last five really kind things you either said or done for your wife or husband, would you be able to even think of them? Why don't you decide today, I'm going to be kind. I'm going to think of some way to be extra kind to my wife, extra kind to my husband. Number seven, bring a sense of humor into your marriage. The Bible says, a merry heart doeth good like a medicine, but a broken spirit drieth the bones. Hey, learn to laugh. I think the happiest place in the world ought to be our homes. Stop walking around with a chip on your shoulder. Stop walking around just determined to be offended about something. Hey, lighten up. Lighten up. Stop taking life so seriously. You're not going to get out of it alive anyway. Learn to laugh at the circumstances. Learn to laugh at the silly things that you do. Learn to laugh at yourself. Bring a sense of humor into your home. Bring a sense of humor into your marriage. The home ought to be a happy place, a smiling place, a laughing place. Hey, amen. Let's take the lead on this. Until tomorrow, let's continue to look for that blessed hope and the glorious appearing of the great God and our Savior, Jesus Christ.

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This is Pastor David Muncy Weiss from Chambers Baptist Church here in Chambers, Arizona. 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
1: 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These are also Proverbs of Solomon, which the men of Hezekiah, king of Judah, copied out. It is the glory of God to conceal a thing, but the honor of kings is to search out a matter. The heaven for height, and the earth for depth, and the heart of kings is unsearchable. Take away the dross from the silver, and there shall come forth a vessel for the finer. Take away the wicked from before the king, and his throne shall be established in righteousness. Put not forth thyself in the presence of the king, and stand not in the place of great men. For better it is that it be said unto thee, Come up hither, than that thou shouldest be put lower in the presence of the prince whom thine eyes have seen. Go not forth hastily to strive, lest thou know not what to do in the end thereof when thy neighbor hath put thee to shame. Debate thy cause with thy neighbor himself, and discover not a secret to another, lest he that heareth it put thee to shame, and thine infamy turn not away. A word fitly spoken is like apples of gold and pictures of silver. As an earring of gold and an ornament of fine gold, so is a wise reprover upon an obedient ear. As the cold of snow in the time of harvest, so is a faithful messenger.

0: to them that send him, for he refresheth the soul of his masters. Whoso boasteth himself of a false gift is like clouds and wind without rain. By long forbearing is a prince persuaded, and a soft tongue breaketh the bone. Hast thou found honey? Eat so much as is sufficient for thee, lest thou be filled therewith and vomited. Withdraw thy foot from thy neighbor's house, lest he be weary of thee and so hate thee. A man that beareth false witness against his neighbor is a maul and a sword and a sharp arrow. Confidence in an unfaithful man in time of trouble is like a broken tooth and a foot out of joint. As he that taketh away a garment in cold weather, and as vinegar upon nitre, so is he that singeth songs to an heavy heart. If thine enemy be hungry, give him bread to eat, and if he be thirsty, give him water to drink, for thou shalt heap coals of fire upon his head, and the Lord shall reward thee. The north wind driveth away rain, so doth an angry countenance a backbiting tongue. It is better to dwell in the corner of the housetop than with a brawling woman and in a wide house. As cold waters to a thirsty soul, so is good news from a far country. A righteous man falling down before the wicked is as a troubled fountain and a corrupt spring. It is not good to eat much honey, so for men to search their own glory is not glory. He that hath no rule over his own spirit is like a city that is broken down and without walls. We trust that the power of God's Word on today's edition of Light for Your Pathway was a blessing. Tune in again to Light for Your Pathway.
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Hello, friends. 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

0: This is the More Sure Word Broadcast, a biblical preaching outreach of Pastor Brent Logan from the Sweet Springs Baptist Church in Ardmore, Alabama. We are so glad you've joined us today. And now, let's listen in from the pulpit of Pastor Logan.
1: Chapter 2, verse 4, "And my speech and my preaching was not with enticing words of man's wisdom." You see that? Verse number 5, "That your faith should not stand in the wisdom of men, but in the power of God." Look at verse 13 of 1 Corinthians 2, "Which things also we speak, not in the words which man's wisdom teacheth, but which the Holy Ghost teacheth." In other words, he's saying that if you're going to get wisdom, you need God, you need Jesus Christ, because the wisdom of God, verse number 21, the Bible says that wisdom of God is what the world does not know. They do not understand. He even says in verse 24 of chapter 1, "Christ, the power of God and the wisdom of God." There is no wisdom without the Lord Jesus Christ. It is hidden wisdom, chapter 2, verse 7. That means our world is totally lost in ignorance. This is what's sad, though. I not only find lost people living ignorant lives, I find people that claim Jesus living ignorant lives. There's no excuse to live in ignorance. Because if you have Jesus, he gives you an understanding. He gives you the wisdom of what you need to know and what you don't need to know. You know, I really believe the average person leaves the world dumber than when they came into the world. Now, I know that's a big statement. You say, what's more stupid than a little baby? Well, I tell you what, a little baby doesn't doubt the inerrancy of the Bible. A little baby doesn't doubt what gender it is. You got to get educated to be that ignorant. I mean, little babies, I know they don't know much, but there are some things that they don't doubt and they don't deny. You know, the average man, he comes into life and he lives his life and he doesn't know where life started and he doesn't know what's going to be after his life when it ends. I would say we are most ignorant if we don't know why we're here and we don't know where we're going. What does it matter what you know in life if you don't know why you're here? What does it matter how much education you have if you don't know where you're headed? If you don't know what's after this life? You say, well, how can anybody have that wisdom? You've got to have Christ to have the wisdom to know why you're here and to know where you're going. He is the wisdom. And if you'll get Jesus Christ, he'll let you understand, amen, not only things about this life, but things about all eternity. He'll give you all the wisdom that you need. Our world does not have enough wisdom to deliver them from the problems of life, let alone the problems of eternity. Our world thinks the highest ideal, bring peace on earth and settle all the wars and all that. Man can't do that. Man is stupid. He doesn't even know how to control his own heart. He doesn't know his own way. There's a way which seemeth right unto a man, the Bible says. Then there are the ways of death. You give man a choice, 9 times out of 10, he'll choose the wrong thing for his life. The Bible says you need wisdom, and Jesus Christ will be made unto you wisdom. And you may not even have a 6th grade education, but you can have all the wisdom in the world if you get Christ in you and if you'll get in Christ. Amen. You know, that Bible says if any man thinketh he knoweth anything, he knoweth nothing as he ought to know it. We've got to get our knowledge and our wisdom from Jesus. How many times do we sit down and say, Lord, what do you want me to do? What should I think about this? How should I view this? How should I look at this relationship? Or are we just going on our wisdom and our ideas? Since when do we become smarter than God that we can look at his Bible, the mind of Christ that God has given to us, and say, I know better. How can we be that ignorant? The ignorance that is in people, the Bible says they're willingly ignorant. A lot of people want to be ignorant. They don't want to know the truth. They don't want to know the wisdom of God. They don't want to understand their Creator, because if they do, maybe they'll know his judgment, and they don't want to understand that. You know, we have a world that doesn't have any wisdom, because anyone that thinks they doesn't need God is an ignorant individual. Anybody that thinks they don't need the Bible is an ignorant individual. I didn't go farther. Anybody that thinks they don't need the church is an ignorant individual. Do you have the wisdom of God? God, deliver us from thinking we know better than God. You know, the more I live, the more I understand how ignorant I am. Now, when you're younger, you think you got it figured out, until you live a while and you see those things in life play out. You know what would be better? It'd be better if we just get our wisdom from God. I got to hurry, got to get the second thing. But of him are ye in Christ Jesus, who of God is made unto us wisdom. That means you don't have any. That's not very flattering. But God can give it to you. Amen. The dumbest person in here can get all the wisdom of eternity if you'll come to Jesus. Well, that's encouraging to me. He's made unto us wisdom, and then he says, and what? And righteousness. Why? Because we have an unrighteous world. Why? Because we are unrighteous. You not only need wisdom, you need righteousness. But the Bible tells us plainly, he says, there is none righteous, no, not one. That's why you've got to be a Christ-made man. Christ has got to be made unto you righteousness, because you have no hope. All of your righteousness are as filthy rags. My heart broke a little bit when I heard our president, and I hope you pray for him. I heard our president say some weeks ago, he was so engaged in trying to win peace in Israel and all that. And he said, I want to go to heaven. As if to infer that if he does something for Israel, he'd get brownie points with God. You know, that's the way the average man thinks. Now, I don't know if that's all his theology. I just know that's what he said. And I thought, how sad. I want to go to heaven. Well, I'm not wanting to go to heaven. I know I am going to heaven. And I'm not going to heaven because what I've done or what I've not done or how many good points I've tried to get with God. The question is righteousness. And you are not righteous, and only the righteous go to heaven. How do I get righteous? If there's none righteous, no, not one. He says this. Romans is so good at giving us the details of it. He said, they being ignorant of God's righteousness and going about to establish their own righteousness have not submitted themselves to the righteousness of God. God says this. There's two kinds of righteousness, yours and God's. And guess what? Yours doesn't cut it. God's not interested in your righteousness. It's not really righteousness. It may be to someone else, but it's not to God. And the more people try to establish their own righteousness, the more they just set them up to go to hell. Because the only thing God will accept is his righteousness. You have got to have God's righteousness to go to heaven. And you can't have it. Jesus Christ has got to be made unto you righteousness. He's got to give it to you. Even the righteousness of God, which is by the faith of Jesus Christ unto all those that believe. In other words, there's no way I can be righteous, but I can trust the only righteous one. And he will give me righteousness. He will be made to me right. I have no righteousness, but Jesus can be made to me righteousness. Just like he's made to me wisdom, I can be a Christ-made man. My righteousness can be his righteousness. Because it was a gift. Abraham believed God, and it was counted to him for righteousness. You know, I think sometimes we don't understand. There's another God-made man, Abraham. Abraham came out of a heathen family. His family worshiped idols. They didn't know the true and living God. But God changed Abraham. And God gave Abraham righteousness, not based upon what he did, but based upon who he believed in. I'll give you another verse. For he hath made him to be sin for us who knew no sin. Now stop there just a minute. Jesus never sinned a day in his life. Never said a sinful word. Never had a sinful look. This is amazing. Never had a sinful thought. Never did anything sinful with his hands or his feet. He was the sinless, spotless, holy Son of God. He didn't know sin, didn't know anything about sin. But the Bible says that God made him to be sin. Though he had done no sin, he was made sin. though he was incapable of committing sin. That's right. That's exactly what I said. He was made sin. He who knew no sin was made sin for us. Listen, that we might be made the righteousness of God in him. He was made sin, something he knew about, knew not about, so that I could be made righteous, something that I knew nothing about. Oh, that's God's salvation right there. And all the religions say do and live and do this and do that, and you can be righteous enough to go to heaven. And God says, throw all that in the trash can. If you don't get your righteousness from Christ, if he doesn't make you righteousness, you will not have any in your life. Christ is made unto us righteous. I'll never forget going to Mount Vernon. This is so many years ago. I'm surprised I remember that. Went to Mount Vernon, and I was fascinated with the tombs of George Washington and his wife and the scripture that was in the tomb there, Jesus saying, I'm the resurrection and life. He believeth in me, though we're dead. I was fascinated with all that. But I was more fascinated when I kept walking around. I don't know why I do it. I started reading the other inscriptions. You know, there are about 25 different family members of the Washington family that's buried there on Mount Vernon. And I started reading the inscription. Didn't know all about them. And there's this one strange name of one Washington, Bushrod Washington. How many of you heard of Bushrod Washington? No one in the crowd? One? I mean, he was a Supreme Court justice. He was the nephew of George Washington. He's one of the closest members of the Washington family to George Washington himself. And when he died, there's a monument put up to him. And I never forget reading that. And I was fascinated at this statement. Is it a Supreme Court justice? You could put a lot of things on your monument. You know, relative of the founding father of the country. There's a lot of things you could put on your monument. They put this. A sincere Christian doing in all things the will of his master. Now listen. I never forget it. I can see it right there in my mind on the tomb. And resting his hope of eternal happiness alone on the righteousness of Jesus Christ. Whew. You can't say it better than that. In other words, I'm not a good man because I was just and I was a good judge and I did good causes, but I'm resting my whole eternal happiness on the righteousness of Jesus Christ, and that's all I'm trusting in. And if you're trusting in anything else, friend, you're not going to go. He's got to be made unto you righteousness. That's called justification. God declaring people righteous. You know, that's what these people don't understand. You know, they think, well, you believe you know, once saved, always saved, and you believe you can do this and go to heaven. You know what people like that don't understand? They don't understand that I'm not going to heaven anyway because of what I do or don't do. Well, that freaks people out. I'm going to heaven because God declared me righteous. I know I wasn't. But he doesn't know that. You say, well, of course God knows you're not. No, he doesn't. He declared me righteous. Judicially, righteous. It's been imputed. He's justified me. I know what I am. But God Almighty doesn't know who I am because I'm hidden in the Beloved. I'm hidden in the Righteous One. And I'm in His righteousness. I'm of His righteousness. He's made unto me righteousness. And when the Father sees me, He sees the righteousness of Jesus Christ. Not because of me, because I trusted the Righteous One. And I admitted that I had none.
0: And that's all the time we have for today. We trust that the preaching of the Word of God has been a help to your heart. 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

0: This week on Through the Bible, we've been hearing about the Battle of the Gods. I'll bet you've been on the edge of your seat because the story is intense, isn't it? And Dr. J. Vernon McGee has some profound application for our lives today. I'm Steve Schwetz, and as we open to Exodus chapter 10, we're going to hear about Pharaoh's last appeal to Moses. And it's worth remembering that the same power that confronted Pharaoh's hardened heart is still changing hearts all over the world today. And that's why we share listeners' letters, not just to celebrate the ministry, that is a part of it, but to celebrate, more importantly, what God's Word is accomplishing. Here's Dr. McGee explaining why these stories matter to us so much.
1: I read letters from the foreign field and from people who accept Christ to let you know what the Word of God is doing today. And others write and tell us what a thrill it is to know that the Word of God, for instance, is going into India and China today. And they rejoice in what God is doing. And I read them letters, if you can believe my word and will believe it. I read it to let people know what the Word of God is doing today. And therefore, I read them that they might know, and if they're so led and guided, that they might want to have part in a ministry that is not just promotion, but is getting a job done. And the teaching of the Word of God today is reaching people everywhere. And I think it's honoring to the Word of God. I think it's honoring to the name of the Lord. And that's the reason we read letters. So I trust you'll believe me when I say to you that in answer to your question, why do you read letters? I read letters to let people know what the Word of God is doing today and that we're not spinning our wheels. We're actually reaching people with the Word of God. Their lives are being changed by the Word of God, not by me, because when these people hear a foreign broadcast, they do not hear my voice at all. I'm not even around. It's been translated, my messages, into other languages, and the Bible teaching is what is going out today.
0: Decades later, that reason hasn't changed. We still share these stories for the very same reason. Listen to this testimony from Wayu, who listens and travels on the Bible bus in Indonesia. I'm a father of two, a husband and a grandfather. I was born in 1966 and previously worked for the Ministry of Education and Culture. My journey to faith began through an unexpected encounter with a man at a fish stall while visiting a relative. I invited the fish seller to attend Friday prayers with me. He replied, "I used to be like you, but now I believe in the Lord Jesus." His words struck me. I wanted to know, why do Christians worship Jesus? What proof is there that the Bible is truly God's word? The fish seller couldn't answer my questions, but he directed me to a church in Bekasi. There, as I asked those same questions and later met a Christian leader who patiently explained about Jesus and the truth of God's word, through that process, I came to believe in Jesus Christ and was baptized. When others learned of my conversion, I faced strong rejection and even physical mistreatment, which eventually led me to leave my job. Today, I serve communities across West and Central Java, working among farmers, building relationships, and being accepted in society. Your Bible teaching program has been an important part of my life. Through it, I continue to grow in God's Word, and I was encouraged to start a small fellowship group in my home.

0: around 8 people gather with me regularly. Many of them cannot read or write, so the program has become essential for helping us learn Scripture. I'm so grateful to see their faith growing. Praise the Lord. Great story, isn't it? God is at work, and we want Him to be glorified. Let's pray. Lord, thank You for Your word that's still calling people to Yourself and building faith around the world. As we open Exodus, Lord, teach us to trust You fully and never settle for compromise. In Jesus' name, amen. Here's Dr. J. Vernon McGee with our study of Exodus 10 on Through the Bible.
1: Now today we return here to the 10th chapter of Exodus at verse 10, and we are in this contest with Pharaoh. That is, it's actually the battle of the gods, and God is directing these plagues and judgment toward the idolatry, which was zoolatry, in the land of Egypt. Every one of the plagues was directed at a particular deity in that land, a particular idol. Fact of the matter is, God is beginning now to reveal His own power. He begins to demonstrate His power here, especially with the beginning of the hail. And now we come to this next one, which is that of the locust, and I begin reading here at verse 10. Pharaoh had called in Moses and Aaron and offered them another compromise after this judgment and plague of the hail, but it was not acceptable to Moses because Pharaoh must let the children of Israel go and there cannot be any strings attached to it. Now, will you notice as I read here at verse 10, and he said unto them, let the Lord be so with you as I will let you go. And your little ones, look to it, for evil is before you. The thing is that Pharaoh was very angry that they would not accept the compromise. And notice now, verse 11, not so, go now, ye that are men, and serve the Lord, for that ye did desire. And they were driven out from Pharaoh's presence. Pharaoh said, you just wanted to go out 3 days in the wilderness and serve the Lord, now I'll let you go, but leave your children here. They would not accept that compromise. Now we have the next plague that's coming up. And the Lord said unto Moses, stretch out thine hand over the land of Egypt for the locusts, that they may come up upon the land of Egypt and eat every herb of the land, even all that the hail hath left. And Moses stretched forth his rod over the land of Egypt, and the Lord brought an east wind upon the land all that day and all that night. And when it was morning, the east wind brought the locusts. Locusts went up over all the land of Egypt and rested in all the coasts of Egypt. Very grievous were they. Before them there was no such locusts as they, neither after them shall be such. And they covered the face of the whole earth, that is in Egypt, so that the land was darkened. And they did eat every herb of the land, all the fruit of the trees, which the hail had left, and there remained not any green thing in the trees or in the herbs of the field through all the land of Egypt. Now, there's several things here that are revealed in this judgment. The judgment is that of the locusts, and you'll notice, first of all, that they were not caused to appear miraculously, and actually does not seem to be a miracle like some of the others are described to us. But they're not any less miraculous. The east wind brought them from somewhere else. Obviously, this east wind that had come up brought them, if you will notice, from somewhere over in Asia. And they certainly were common over in that area. They've been brought over a wide expanse of desert, and I guess they were pretty hungry when they got into the Green Nile Valley, and they absolutely stripped everything. Now, the locust was probably the worst plague that they've had so far, because the locust is used in Scripture as a picture definitely of judgment. You have a great locust plague that Joel describes. And these locust plagues of the past are a picture of the judgment that is yet to come. And you will find that that is mentioned in the Word of God as you get over to the book of Revelation, the great locust plagues that are coming upon the land. In Joel's prophecy, you have the great judgment of the locusts in the past, which is a matter of history. And then Joel moves on to say that there's coming that kind of a judgment. And locusts, therefore, are used as instruments of judgment, and that's what you have here. So they've come over the land, and they probably have had the greatest effect upon the land than anything else that has come upon that land in that day. Now I'm going to drop down here in verse 16. Then Pharaoh called for Moses and Aaron in haste, and he said, I've sinned against the Lord your God and against you. Now, this is the first time Pharaoh has made any kind of admission like this at all. You see, it took the plague of locusts. And you'll notice that there is method in the manner in which God is dealing with these people and that land and with Pharaoh in that day. The judgments are given in a systematic, orderly way, directed first at the different idols in the land of Egypt against Zoolatry. Now he's beginning to direct these as definite plagues that are working a tremendous hardship upon the people to convince Pharaoh. And this last one, the locust one, has certainly had its effect. He's called for Aaron and Moses to come in, and he's made a confession. He says, forgive my sin only this once, and entreat the Lord your God that he may take away from me this death only. And he went out from Pharaoh and entreated the Lord. And the Lord turned a mighty strong west wind, which took away the locusts, cast them into the Red Sea. There remained not one locust in all the coasts of Egypt. But the Lord hardened Pharaoh's heart, so that he would not let the children of Israel go. Now this man Pharaoh, the minute that the plague is removed, why, he changes his mind and he goes back to his original position. And God's going to force him, you know, to let the children of Israel go. So after the locusts, why, there are actually to be only two more plagues. And this now is the next one, which is darkness. We speak of Egyptian darkness. Why, this is directed against the highest deity, the idol, in the entire worship of the people of Egypt. And notice this now. And the Lord said unto Moses, stretch out thine hand toward heaven, that there may be darkness over the land of Egypt, even darkness which may be felt. And have you ever been in a place like that? Well, the only time I've actually felt darkness was down in Carlsbad Caverns years ago, when they used to turn out the lights and sing Rock of Ages. But they had the criticism of that from some of these unbelievers, and so they don't sing Rock of Ages anymore, I'm told. But that was very effective, and I've never been in darkness like that. Well, this was the kind of darkness that was over the land of Egypt, even darkness which may be felt. Verse 22, and Moses stretched forth his hand toward heaven, and there was a thick darkness in all the land of Egypt 3 days. They saw not one another, neither rose any from his place for 3 days. But all the children of Israel had light in their dwellings. And this was definitely a miraculous sort of thing. And we find now Pharaoh's ready again for a fourth compromise. And this fourth one is the last compromise, because after this, he's really going to have to stand to it and permit the children of Israel go. Verse 24, and Pharaoh called unto Moses and said, go ye, serve the Lord. Only let your flocks and your herds be stayed. Let your little ones also go with you. Now, you would think that just leaving their flocks and their herds would be a real compromise. In other words, Pharaoh has come a long ways in making concessions to Moses, and you'd think this one would be agreeable. Well, I find in this, again, a corollary or a parallel with the children of Israel and with us today. God called them to get out of the land of Egypt, lock, stock, and barrel. And not only were they to take their children's not to be left there for the schooling and the education of Egypt. They are not to be a success in Egypt. They are to go and take their place with God's people. And we've said that was the most subtle temptation a Christian has today. We expect to bring up our children in the world. We want them to be a success in the world today. And then we wonder why the world wins them over and we lose them. It's quite obvious to see. I heard a Christian mother tell about how her son had gone away to a godless school and how he had gone up in the world. She didn't mention to me that he lost his faith, although he had at that time. But she told about how he was being advanced. He had graduated from this school, given a very fine position. And he's high up, by the way, today. And his name has been in public print many times. And then she came with tears in her eyes as she told me the sad story of how she lost her boy, that he turned his back upon everything. Well, that's the way she started him out. And naturally, she lost him. That's a subtle temptation. Now, this one here is one that gets people today, too. Leave your flocks and your herds. And I find that there are a great many Christians. They say, yes, we want to serve the Lord. We are faithful in our church. We support our pastor. And we give to the Lord's work, and we are for missionaries. But have you ever noticed the way they do business? They do business in the land of Egypt. Their flocks and their herds are down there. And they're very much interested in those flocks and herds. Let me tell you, they'll put those flocks and herds above everything else. And if they have to make a choice to serve God or to go make a trip to Egypt for the flocks and herds, you know what direction they go. They go with the flocks and herds. It's interesting that a great many Christians say, well, you know, that on Sunday I serve the Lord, but during the week I'm out in the old cold, hard business world. And I'm afraid a great many so-called Christians out in the old cold, hard business world today live just like the old cold, hard business world. And you can't tell them from the others. Their lives are just like the ones in the land of Egypt. And they certainly have all their investments in the world today. I'm of the opinion that the rapture of the church would break the heart of a great many Christians. You know what it would do? It would separate a great many Christians from their investments that they have today in the world. You'll have to go off and leave that safety deposit box, that savings account, those stocks and bonds, that real estate, all that you had given your time and your heart to. You're going off and leave it at the rapture of the church. And I believe it'll be a heartbreak for some people to do that. Now notice what Moses says to this compromise. And believe me, Moses makes a real distinction here. There'll be no compromise. Compromise is immoral. Morley, years ago, said compromise is immoral. And a candidate for president of the United States quite a few years ago, back in the, I guess, in the late 50s, said that compromise is not immoral. Well, it is, friend. Always is for a child of God. And in verse 25, listen to him now. And Moses said, thou must give us also sacrifices and burnt offerings that we may sacrifice unto the Lord our God. Our cattle also shall go with us. Now listen to this. There shall not a hoof be left behind. Moses said, when we go out of the land of Egypt, we are not even going to leave a hoof track back in the land. Thank God for Moses. He won't even leave a hoof track. He'll avoid every appearance of evil. And did you know that the Red Sea washed out all of those hoof tracks? Remember, the cattle went over also, as well as the people. And when that Red Sea came back, it washed out all the tracks. Moses told him, he said, we won't even leave a hoof track when we leave this land. We're leaving nothing in the land of Egypt. How about it, Christian friend? If the Lord Jesus came at this moment and took you out of this world and you say, oh, that'd be wonderful. Would it be wonderful? What are you leaving in the world that you've got your heart in today? Would it break your heart to go off and leave your real estate? to leave your wealth, to leave what you've accumulated, actually to leave your unsaved relatives as your sons and daughters. Moses said, when we leave Egypt, we won't even leave a hoof track. This is terrific, by the way. Now notice, for therefore must we take to serve the Lord our God, and we know not with what we must serve the Lord until we come thither. But the Lord hardened Pharaoh's heart, and he would not let them go. Now, God's going to begin now to make him face up to it. And Pharaoh said unto him, get thee from me. Take heed to thyself. See my face no more. For in that day thou seest my face, thou shalt die. And Moses said, thou hast spoken well. I will see thy face again no more. They're going to leave, by the way, and going to leave short. And this is God's plan and program. Now in chapter 11 here, we come now to the last chapter in this section of the contest with Pharaoh. And actually, there are 10 plagues. Some would say 11 plagues. I'm of the opinion that you might put down 11, but at least a minimum of 9. And so here is what I would call the 10th one. Now in chapter 11, verse 1, and the Lord said unto Moses, yet will I bring one plague more upon Pharaoh and upon Egypt. Afterwards he'll let you go hence. When he shall let you go, he shall surely thrust you out hence altogether. Speak now in the ears of the people, and let every man borrow of his neighbor, and every woman of her neighbor, jewels of silver and jewels of gold. Now I'd like to offer an explanation right here. We'll have this before us again. But actually what we have in this matter of borrowing, it means they were collecting back wages. You see what had happened. They had served here in the land of Egypt as slaves, and they hadn't been paid anything. And so now they are to be paid. And this is what they're to do. The word literally is ask of his neighbor. Go and ask for your back wages. That's the thought that is here. And the Lord gave the people favor in the sight of the Egyptians. The Egyptians now glad to pay them all to get rid of them. Moreover, the man Moses was very great in the land of Egypt, in the sight of Pharaoh's servants and in the sight of the people. And Moses said, thus saith the Lord, about midnight will I go out into the midst of Egypt, and all the firstborn in the land of Egypt shall die. From the firstborn of Pharaoh that sitteth upon his throne, even unto the firstborn of the maidservant that is behind the male, and all the firstborn of beasts. And there shall be a great cry throughout all the land of Egypt, such as there was none like it, nor shall be like it any more. But against any of the children of Israel shall not a dog move his tongue against man or beast, that ye may know how the Lord doth put a difference between the Egyptians and Israel. And all these thy servants shall come down unto me and bow down themselves unto me, saying, get thee out, and all the people that follow thee, and after that I will go out. And he went out from Pharaoh in a great anger. And the Lord said unto Moses, Pharaoh shall not hearken unto you, that my wonders may be multiplied in the land of Egypt. And Moses and Aaron did all these wonders before Pharaoh, and the Lord hardened Pharaoh's heart so that he would not let the children of Israel go out of his land. Now, in one sense, the contest is over, but actually not, and it's still a battle of the gods. Now, the plague of darkness, I should have said at that time that the Egyptians worship Ra Amun. You have seen these signs in Egypt of the disk, it's the sun, and the rays shooting out like spokes from a wheel. You find it over the doorways. I suppose I saw that at least 25 times when I was in the land, still there today. It comes down from the days, actually, of Moses. Now, that darkness was that. Now, the gods of Egypt always claim the firstborn of both man and beast that belonged to the gods. Now, God takes theirs that belong to them. But he's going to make a difference between the children of Israel and the Egyptians. But the difference now is not just that there'll be no death angel passing over the land of Egypt. The death angel will pass over the land of Egypt because there's no difference in God's presence. There's no difference between Jew or Gentile, actually. And so the thing that will make the difference, there will be now the blood of a lamb put on a doorpost, and this will be the beginning of the oldest religious holiday that there is, and it's the Passover feast. And that Passover is one of the most eloquent portraits of the Lord Jesus that you have in the Old Testament. And we're going to see that next time when we come to the 12th chapter of the book of Exodus. And I urge you to read over that 12th chapter. It's a long chapter. Read it over several times. And next time, we'll take those 51 verses and we'll look at this oldest and greatest of religious holidays that speaks of the death of the Lord Jesus Christ. May God bless you, my beloved.
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1: I've seen it happen many times. The man who turns to alcohol, that's a form of escapism that's built on selfishness. You say, well, I'll drown my problems. No, they can swim, dear friend. You're the one going to drown. The man who gets a divorce, the woman who gets a divorce, that's escapism built on selfishness. You made the storm, and now you're trying to get a lifeboat to get out of it.
0: Welcome to Love Worth Finding, featuring the profound yet practical biblical lessons of Pastor Adrian Rogers. In Acts chapter 27, the Apostle Paul writes about his experience sailing through a treacherous storm. In part one of today's message, we learn that we will all find ourselves in ferocious waters at some point, whether they are engineered by our own sins or the sins of others. But this gripping narrative offers us insight on riding out the storms of life. If you have your Bible, turn to Acts chapter 27 as Adrian Rogers shares the conclusion of riding out the storm.
1: Take God's word and turn with me, please, to Acts, the book of Acts, chapter 27. If you know anything about the book of Acts, you know that the book of Acts is a narrative. It tells how the early church began to spread. And it tells of the missionary journeys of the Apostle Paul. And in Acts chapter 27, it tells of the Apostle Paul aboard a ship. And that ship rides into the teeth of a ferocious storm. And it tells how Paul went through that storm. If you will, how Paul rode out the storm. That's what I want to talk to you about today, is riding out the storm. I love this 27th chapter of the book of Acts and preach from it from time to time, because when you open the Bible there, you can smell the salt air. There's something about this story. It's one of those gripping stories. If you listen, you can hear the booming thunder. You can see the lightning as its fingers flash across the bosom of the sky. You can hear the old ship creak and groan. You can hear the moaning and the whistling of the wind. It is an incredible story, the story of a ship in the midst of a storm. But that brings up a question even before we begin to read. Why would God take almost an entire chapter in the Word of God and tell us about a storm and a ship in that storm? Because it is more than history. The Holy Spirit has taken this story and made an incredible illustration with a great spiritual application for all of us. Because you see, life is like a voyage. Sometimes the sea is calm. Sometimes the wind blows softly. Sometimes the sun is shining. Thank God for those times. Maybe that's where you are right now, just sailing along. And if you are, enjoy it. It's a gift of God. But sometimes the wind rises. Sometimes the sky darkens. Sometimes we find ourselves in the midst of a terrible storm. And that's the way life is. This chapter is an illustration of every human being sailing between two eternities. Sometimes things are good, and sometimes things are bad. Now, in this particular story, before we break in, I want to remind you that the Apostle Paul is a prisoner. He's been taken prisoner for preaching the gospel of Christ. They are taking him to Rome to be adjudicated. He started out, by the way, on this ship as a prisoner. But we're going to find out before it was over, he was the captain. You know, Paul was different than most of us. Many of us see difficulties in every opportunity. The Apostle Paul saw opportunity in every difficulty. You put him in prison, soon he becomes the jailer. He's singing songs in the night. You put him before King Agrippa, and he's the defendant. Before long, he's the prosecuting attorney. He takes every opportunity and applies to it the Word of God, which says, thanks be unto God who causeth us always to triumph in Christ Jesus. And if you're in a storm right now, we're going to look and see what Paul did and then see what we can do. Learn how to ride out the storm. Now, some of you can really identify with this. Many times we're in storms and they're not of our own making. Sometimes children get into difficulty because of the parents. I mean, little children are born with ungodly parents or unwise parents, and these little children are just dragged along into a storm because of the parents. Sometimes we get into difficulty because of authorities that are over us. Sometimes, folks, America goes into storms because of bad leadership. Because of bad leadership. And sometimes Congress or the president or the judges make laws and rules, and we're aboard the ship of state. And we see ourselves sailing into judgment. We say, I wish I could get my hand on the tiller. I wish somehow that I could do this, but we're just aboard the ship of state. We're prisoners, as it were, and that's very much like the Apostle Paul was. These are the reasons for the storms of life. Let's talk a little bit about the reaction to the storms of life. How do people react? Well, let's begin now in verse 14 and read through verse 21. But not long after there rose against it a tempestuous wind called Euroclydon. And when the ship was caught up and could not bear up into the wind, we let her drive. What does that mean? They couldn't control it. I mean, the wind now just picks up the ship, and they said, we can't turn this way, we can't turn that way. And it's just blown along by the storm. What's the first thing happens to an ungodly man when he gets himself in a storm? Well, they just let her drive. What I mean by that is there are broken dreams. The old ship's captain and owner and the centurion, not as strong as they thought they were. The Bible says they couldn't bear up. I've seen it happen many times. These people, these moguls, these tycoons, these know-it-alls, let the storm come. And they find themselves now driven by winds that they cannot control. They're at the mercy of forces that they cannot understand, dimly comprehend. They're aboard a floundering vessel. Dreams dissolve. Number two, they begin to labor with a desperate effort. Look, if you will, in verse 16. And running under a certain island, which is called Claudia, we had much work to come by the boat. That is, they got on the lee side of that island, and things lightened up a little bit, and they said, hey, we've got to get this thing straightened out. And so now, with beads of perspiration on their brow and their backs aching, they're trying to get the tackle of the ship back together. They're trying to get it all back together, and they are working with much labor. You know what the devil will tell you? The devil will tell you it is hard to be a Christian. That is a lie. Jesus said, take my yoke upon you and learn of me, for my yoke is easy and my burden is light. The Bible says the way of the transgressor is hard. Now, I don't mean there's no discipline in being a Christian. I don't mean that at all. I don't mean there's no hardness in being a Christian. Yes, we're to endure hardness as good soldiers of Jesus Christ. But as far as the labor, the grueling, gruesome toil, that comes with sin. There's so many people who are making this desperate effort to try to put things back together. The old devil has lied to you. But not only do dreams dissolve, and not only does work increase, but resources are wasted. Look, if you will, in verses 18 and following. And being exceedingly tossed with the tempest, the next day they lightened the ship. What does that mean? They started throwing stuff overboard. And the third day we cast out with our own hands the tackling of the ship. Why, they're just dumping things into the ocean. And then look in verse 20. And when neither sun nor stars in many days appeared and no small tempest lay on us, all hope that we should be saved was taken away. But after long abstinence, Paul stood forth in the midst of them and said, sirs, you should have hearkened unto me. Well, he said, I told you. And not have loosed from Crete. Now look at this last sentence now. and not to have gained this harm and loss. One of the most costly things around is sin. Sin. These people, they work and they waste. They're throwing it overboard. Everything that they thought was so precious is not precious now. The worldly man spends the first half of his life gaining his wealth. He spends the last half of his life spending his wealth to get his health back, and he's unhappy in both halves of his life. What a colossal waste it is. There are people who would give everything they possess right now to have their son sober again, to have their family back again, to have the emotional stability of a loved one restored again. But these people aboard the ship, they're driven by the wind, they wander, they labor, they work, they throw it overboard, they waste. People talk about a war on poverty. You know what we need in America? A war on sin. A war on sin. When people get right with God, the Bible says God takes pleasure in the prosperity of His servants. And so their resources are wasted. And then they lose hope. Verse 29 of this same chapter. And fearing lest we should have fallen upon rocks, they cast out four anchors out of the stern and wished for the day. Oh, if I just had some light, if I just knew what to do. They rejected God's light. And now they find themselves in darkness. The sailors of that day, they didn't have the modern instrumentation that we have today. They sailed by the stars, the sun, the moon, the land, the shore. But the Bible tells us in verse 20, all these things disappeared. They're gone. All of the things that they said were so important, their business charts, their surveys, their polls, all of these things, they're gone. What do you do, dear friend, when the stars go out of your night and the sun disappears out of your day? These people in this Stygian darkness wishing for the day. Hopes vanish. And then you know what they do? They get very foolish. They began to make foolish plans because they don't have stars to steer by. And so there's sort of an inner gyro that takes over. Look, if you will, in verses 30 and following. And as the shipmen were about to flee out of the ship, when they had let down the boat into the sea under color as though they would have cast anchors out of the flagship, Paul said to the centurion and to the soldiers, except these abide in the ship, ye cannot be saved. Now there were some sailors aboard. They said, let's pretend we're going to let an anchor out of the bow of the ship. There's a little lifeboat there. We'll get in that lifeboat. We'll get off this big ship. We'll escape. Paul said, you tell those guys, if they don't stay on the ship, there's no hope at all. What was this? It was a form of escapism that was built upon selfishness. I've seen it happen many times. A man who turns to alcohol, that's a form of escapism that's built on selfishness. You say, well, I'll drown my problems. No, they can swim, dear friend. You're the one going to drown. The man who gets a divorce, the woman who gets a divorce, the kid who runs away from home, that's escapism built on selfishness. You made the storm and now you're trying to get a lifeboat to get out of it. The ultimate act of selfishness and cowardice is suicide. If you're thinking about suicide, let me tell you something, friend. Suicide is no way out of a storm. You listen to me. It never, never, never solves a problem. It is the ultimate and selfishness and cowardice. But these people, here they are. The wind is driving them along. They're working. They're throwing everything overboard. They can't see which way to go. Do you know people like that? Folks, the world is full of them. And it was a storm, that they'd been warned about to begin with, not to get into it. Now that's how the godless sometimes go through storms, but what about the godly? Let's see the old Apostle Paul here. This is a blessing to you. Look, if you will, in verse 22. Here's the Apostle Paul. He calls everybody, all hands on deck, and the Apostle Paul says, I've got an announcement to make, and now I exhort you, be of good cheer. Can you imagine a man saying that in the midst of these problems? Now today, there's some of us, they think we're just Pollyanna. They think we don't know what we're talking about when we give a good message in the midst of the days that we're in. There are three classes in America, those who are afraid, those who don't know enough to be afraid, and those who know their Bibles. Here's the Apostle Paul. He says, be of good cheer, for there shall be no loss of any man's life among you, but of the ship, that is, the ship is going to be lost. For he says, for they stood by me this night, the angel of God, whose I am and whom I serve. So the angel of God here was the Lord Jesus, because he belonged to Jesus. The Lord Jesus got on board that ship with the Apostle Paul. And he says, don't be afraid, Paul. And then again in verse 25, he gives that message that he often gives when we're in the midst of a storm. Be of good cheer. Who puts that smile on your face in the midst of the storm? Paul says, the same one that gave me songs in the night when I was in a dungeon in Philippi. His name is Jesus. I see the Apostle Paul walking on the deck of that ship, quoting the Word of God, Psalm 107, verses 23 and following. They that go down to the sea in ships, they that do business in great waters, these see the wonders of the Lord and His wonders in the deep. For He commandeth and raiseth the stormy wind, which lifteth up the winds thereof. They mount up to the heavens, they go down again into the depths. Their soul is melted because of trouble. They reel to and fro and stagger like a drunken man and are at their wits' end. Then they cry unto the Lord in their trouble, and He bringeth them out of their distresses. He maketh the storm a calm, so that the waves thereof are still. Then are they glad because they be quiet, for He bringeth them unto their desired haven. Difference in the reaction of those who know the Lord and those who don't know the Lord when they get in a storm. Maybe if you're in a storm right now, you might want to read this psalm. It'd be a great blessing to you, Psalm 107. Now let's go to the last thing very quickly. We've talked about the reasons and the reactions to the storm. What was the result of the storm? Well, look again, if you will, in verse 23. For they stood by me this night, the angel of God, whose I am and whom I serve, saying, fear not, Paul. Now, folks, underscore this right now. For thou must be brought before Caesar. Now, who was Caesar? He's the Roman emperor. Where did he live? In Rome. Where was the ship headed? Toward Rome. Toward Italy. God says, Paul, that's where you are going. Now listen to me, folks. God had a plan. And God's plan was to get Paul to Rome. In Acts chapter 23, verse 11, God had said to Paul, thou must bear witness also at Rome. No ifs, ands, and buts about it. God had predetermined that. In Acts 28, verse 14, after this 27th chapter, it says, and so he went toward Rome. I don't know a better illustration in the Word of God than this that shows divine sovereignty and human responsibility at the same time. Was it God's plan that that ship set sail? No. God had told Paul with spiritual radar, don't sail. That was not the plan of a loving God. But did that stop God's ultimate plan? Absolutely not. What was on that ship? Well, Paul was on that ship. I'll tell you what else was on that ship. Ephesians and Philippians and Colossians was on that ship. I'll tell you what else was on that ship. The Gospel of Luke and the Book of Acts was on that ship. I'll tell you what else was on that ship. The sovereign will of Almighty God. And every bad decision they made could not overrule the will of God. Isn't that amazing? Where God does not rule, God overrules. If you ever get on one of these great big airplanes going overseas, say a 747, you can sleep and get a drink of water, eat or not eat, have a Coke or a coffee, whatever you want. But friend, while you're making all those little decisions, that airplane is just headed to a certain airport. I mean, there's a pilot that is carrying that ship. There's a predetermined plan that is taking that ship to that airport. And on board, you say, well, I'm making this decision and that decision. But at the same time, there's another power that's just bringing it on. We serve a mighty God. Christians may fail, they may flounder, they may sin, but if they belong to Jesus Christ, there's a sovereign power that says, one day my child will be just like my son, the Lord Jesus. And all hell can't stop it. We are predestined to be conformed to the image of God's Son. The old church, the wonderful church, the church founded by the Lord Jesus Christ. Sometimes the church makes so many bad decisions, so many times we fail, so many times we do things we ought not to do as a church, and I'm talking about the church in general. But you know what Jesus said? Jesus said, upon this rock I'll build my church, and the gates of hell will not prevail against it. God is building for himself a bride, and all hell can't stop it. God says in Psalm 2, yet have I set my son upon my holy hill of Zion, and Jesus will reign where the sun doth his successive journeys run. His kingdom spread from shore to shore, till moon shall wax and wane no more. Folks, you listen to me. We are on the winning side. He cannot fail. He must prevail. There was a storm, but Paul said, so we went to Rome. Paul said, be of good cheer. I believe God. Verse 11 says, the centurion believed the owner of the ship. You know what all life comes down to? Just who do you believe? Just who do you believe? Paul said, I believe God. Don't make the mistake of believing the wrong person. Because if you do, you may be engineering a storm that you'll not like at all.
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1: Are cities driving evolution? This is Ken Ham, encouraging the church to start our thinking with God's Word. I once saw a study that claimed cities are driving evolution and spawning new species in as little as 20 years. But what do they mean by evolution? Well, they say evolution refers to the frequency of certain genes in a population. In other words, it's a frequency of genes that were already there. That's not evolution. Nothing new was created. What these researchers observed wasn't evolution. It was adaptation and speciation within a kind because of already existing genetic information. These observable processes are consistent with what the Bible teaches about kinds.
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1: You do what I say, Clapham.
2: Clapham has an unusual father. A father who makes him steal.
1: I'll distract the clerk. You swipe him.
2: But Clapham also has an unusual friend named Harry.
3: You can't imagine what God has planned for you. He's going to use you to do great things.
2: But this friendship meets the ultimate test when Clapham is forced to steal from Harry's family. The Boy of Mount Rigi on the next Lamplighter Theater.

0: Turn with us to the book of 2 Corinthians. You know, I used to wonder why everybody wouldn't be saved. I thought, even when I started preaching, well, you just got to make one announcement, give one invitation, here they'll come. I mean, I don't see why anybody. I believe I could take a cancer cure tonight, if I had it, and just go into a town like Houston and just completely empty MD Anderson Foundation Hospital, you know. I believe I could do it. All I have to do is just announce, say, folks, got the cure for cancer. Nobody going to die from cancer anymore. Everybody's going to be made well. I believe I could put it on television or radio or newspaper and get the word. And I imagine planes would be flying here from around the world. People spend their last dime to get them in to get rid of the cancer. And then I thought about something else. What if I had the cure for cancer right here in my billfold? Written on a little piece of paper, see, right here. I got it written out. It doesn't take up much space, but here's the cure right here. Oh, you'd say, Brother Wolf, really? I said, absolutely, guaranteed. Anybody ever try this? They'd say, well, hand it to me. My uncle's got. I said, oh, no. I said, this is for me if I ever have cancer. I mean, that's just for my kin folks. I mean, you don't think I just give it to everybody, do you? Well, no, he said, now, wait a minute. He said, Brother Wolof, I'll pay for it. I said, how much? Well, he said, man, I'd pay $50,000. I mean, if that's what it takes. I said, oh, it'll cost you more than that. I said, man, your life ought to be worth at least $150,000 and go out and raise it and come on back and I'll talk to you. Well, I tell you, I'd lose a bunch of friends in a hurry, wouldn't I? I know one thing, it'd be a bunch of girls that it's hard for me to believe Brother Wolof would have the cure for cancer and wouldn't even give it to anybody. I mean, want to sell it, poor man dying over that $150,000. Why, he hadn't got $1.50. Huh? But wait a minute. My Bible tells me that the cure for the sin cancer is free. I've been announcing it for 37 years, but do you think we've got all the cancers cured? Uh-uh. Now then, there's got to be something wrong. You say, Brother Olaf, what are you driving at? Somebody has got the blindfolds. I'd like to find out who's doing the blinding. Somebody's blinding somebody. You'd say, but Brother Olaf, there was a little baby the other day that was born. You talk about a shock, the mother and daddy, really. You talk about burdened and disturbed. You know what's wrong with the baby? He's born blind. Little fella, never see his mother's smile. Oh, the little baby can feel the mother's caresses and hear the sweet words of love coming from the mother, but never see the sunrise or see the sunset. You'd say, that's the worst thing I've ever heard of in my life. No, that's not it. Did you know spiritually you were born blind? I'm going to preach the gospel to you tonight, and I feel it coming on. You were born blind, and nobody ever sees spiritually until they're born again.
1: Amen.
0: The Bible said, behold, I was shapen in iniquity, and in sin did my mother conceive me. Really, if we'd believe the truth, we were all born dead. Everybody was spiritually still born. And girls, getting to be 15 didn't get you in trouble, or 10 or 11. And our girls and boys are getting in trouble at a very early age today. But it wasn't the years or the age. You was born like that. And we need to know that's what the book says. We were born in sin. Now then, who blinds people? Where does the blinding come? Somebody got the blindfold. You know, I've been flying with the blindfolds on. I don't like it. Man, if I want to peep out, I want to peep out. And yet, the instructor says, put the mask on. You know, put the hood on. Put that old hood on. And I put the hood on, and I had one instructor that said, now then, don't you look out. You look at those instruments right there. That's all you're going to see right there. That's about that far. That's all I can see. And he said, you see that gyro? And I said, yes, sir. He said, you keep that gyro centered on 170 degrees And he said, you're going to take off under that hood. And he said, as long as you got it on 170 degrees, you'll be in the middle of the runway, and you won't run across the ditch and into no fence, and directly you'll come off the ground. Now, he said, go by that right there. And I said, what if that thing's wrong? He said, it's not wrong. He said, you're to trust that instrument. And he said, you go by it. But, he said, I'll be looking myself. He said, after all, I'm riding with you. And he said, I'm looking after my wife's first husband also. And so we took off down the runway. Now then, they put the hood on me. But I could still see at least where I was going. I mean, I could tell where I was. You can put the hood on me. If I were to take off the airport tonight, which we probably will in a little while, you could put a blindfold on me, except for the instruments. I mean, so far as looking out, you could paste the whole windshield. I mean, the whole thing up all the way around, lock me up in the plane, and I could come off the ground, I could go to Corpus, I'd tell you exactly when I got to Corpus. I could tell you why the instruments, they can tell you how far you are away, they can tell you when you go over a certain place. Now then, spiritually, you can't see anything without Christ. You just know this one thing, you're going to crash, and when you crash, it'll be the devil's home. That's right. Oh, you'd say, Brother Olaf, I don't believe that. Well, you don't believe the Bible. Now turn with me, please, to the book of 2 Corinthians, and I'm going to see what we're talking about. 2 Corinthians chapter 4. Therefore, seeing we have this ministry, verse 1, as we've received mercy, we faint not, but have renounced the hidden things of dishonesty. Not walking in craftiness, nor handling the word of God deceitfully, but by manifestation of the truth, commending ourselves to every man's conscience in the sight of God. But if our gospel be hid, there it is. Somebody's hiding the gospel. Now here you were getting mad at me a while ago for hiding the cancer cure. Some of y'all just already, I think Brother Williams is just about to fall out with me, and we've been friends through many years. And yet, if he knew, and you knew, that I had the cancer cure and would not share it with the dying thousands and hundreds of thousands, you could not keep from disrespecting me and doubting my interest in people. And yet, more serious than that, somebody's hiding the gospel. Somebody's hiding the gospel. I mean, the cure. And the gospel is the only cure there is for the cancer of sin. And did you know that everybody in here has a malignant growth on the inside unless you know Christ? Because all have sinned and come short of the glory of God. Did you know that sin just never dies out by itself? Did you know that a sinner never just gets to the place where he said, well, I guess I've had enough of that. I think I'll just sort of sprout some wings and turn into an angel. Have you ever known? I haven't either. That's the reason. An alcoholic, you know, he doesn't just, you know, you've been to the place where you turned over a lot of leaves, didn't you? Oh, old Sam, bless his heart. Got a great mother. I'll tell you, I saw her the other night, and she's so happy. I'll tell you. You know why she's happy? Because old Sam found Jesus. She's not worried about him tonight. She believes it is in God's hands, and God changed his life. Now, he found the cure. Not relief. We don't need relief. We need the cure. We need remedy. And so he said, if our gospel be hid, it's hid to them that are L-O-S-T. Lost. Lost. You know that first letter there starts with L. And so does that acid they talk about. L-S-D. That could stand for lost souls doomed, LSD. Lost souls disillusioned, lost souls deceived, and that's it. The devil sure has a lot of foolers. He has a lot of decoys. You've heard me tell about my story of going duck hunting one time. I never had been duck hunting. My daddy, I might have gone rabbit hunting, but I mean, I never had some friends Got me a gun and wanted me to go duck hunting with him. One Thanksgiving, I came down from the seminary to Waco, Mr. Baker. And I'm telling you, when the ducks, they saw him, and yet they had to wait till sunup. I didn't know that. I mean, you had to wait till, you know, sunup before you could shoot. And we already had the ducks down in the ditch there, I mean, down in the water, and it's a great big precipice, and we got right up there. Well, they had to come right up by us, and we saw them, big old greenhead mallards, you know, and old hens, and they'd, oh, boy, they're having the time. Oh, they were talking that duck talk. I mean, they were cracking around down there. They didn't know what's fixing to come off. I mean, they didn't know war was fixing to be on. Of course, if all of them been like me, it wouldn't hurt them. But I tell you, I was wanting sun up, and they'd watch their watch, you know, and they'd watch the sun. And he said, now just a little bit, and they put that gun in my hand, you know, and I was all ready. And I tell you, I was getting more nervous than the ducks would have been if they'd known I was there. And so, sure enough, in a little bit, boy, it's time. And so one of those fellas just kind of clicked his fingers or hands and said, and made a little racket. Boy, those old ducks jerked their heads up, and they said, they came up and came up right by us and listened. Their guns begin to sound and ducks begin to fall. Them old greenhead mallards, big old hens begin to fall. You talk about crashing in the water. And there I was standing there, you know, I had my gun and I had the shells in my gun and I had everything. And I was wanting to shoot some ducks. And I tell you, and out in front of my barrel, nothing happened. Not one thing. Not one thing. Boy, was I embarrassed. I tell you, all them ducks fell. I thought, man, I just might as well say, well, we got them. You know, we got them. See, those other two fellas, I mean, they waylaid them. I mean, they ducks are flopping around down there every which way, see? Mm-hmm. I had my gun. I had my shells. I had it on the ducks. But the safety was on. I didn't know how to push it off. And that thing wouldn't do nothing. Ain't that, wasn't that sad? All them ducks coming up there fluttering around me, and I didn't shoot one. But I said one thing. I tell you, well, I looked that gun over a little then. I pushed that thing around, and I figured out how I was going to do it, you know. And so I went around, and I picked up a bunch of their ducks, and I went over there on the other side of the river. It's the Brazos River. That's where it was. Boy, I came down, and I said, uh-huh. Oh, listen, I saw them. Boy, there's a string of them sitting down there on the water. Boy, the waves is going, the wind, they're just riding out the waves, you know. Oh, yeah, I'll get you this time. Boy, I said, they'll be proud of me. They'll be proud of me when I get back. You know what? When I came up on those ducks, and I wasn't going to miss them this time, and I didn't either. Boy, I tell you, when I pulled that trigger, man, those old ducks begin to keel over there, but none of them got up and flew. I mean, I had them all trapped, every one of them. I said, oh, man, I'll waylay all of them, you know. I won't miss any of them. I mean, but none of them flopped. None of the wings fluttered. I mean, they didn't, you know, they just, that. I said, now, what kind of ducks are those? Huh? You know what they were? What do you call them? Decoys. Well, them things, Brother Henry, they fooled me. That's what them was. They were duck foolers. And they were preacher foolers, too. You see? Oh, listen, dear friends. Are you listening? Did you know that's what the devil's got out tonight? He's got his LSD. That's a decoy. He's got his heroin. He's got his marijuana. He's got his old cigarettes, you know. That's a decoy. He's got the little dance program, you know. You know, I tell you, I never have seen such open lust and sin and filth as I've seen out in public. Even the last few days, along the street, in the hospital, over at Memorial Hospital, sitting out in the waiting room, and on the street corners, and boy, and on the school grounds, and in the school building. God help us and have mercy on us. And I'll guarantee you, the biggest soul trap on the face of this earth tonight is the school ground in America. And we ought to know it's coming when we kick the Bible out and quit praying. And then teachers begin to be infidels and laugh at God and spit in Jesus' face. We ought to know what is going to happen. And it's happening now. our little boys and girls victims of such sins. All right? Decoys. He said, it's hid to them that are lost. All right, I want to know why. In whom the God of this world. All right. You'd say, is that Jesus? Not on your life. You'd say, is that the Heavenly Father? Not on your life. Listen, the God of this world is not anybody else except Satan himself. In whom the God of this world hath done what? What'd he do? Blinded? All right. Does God blind people? No, sir. I wish I could get every girl and every boy and every guest here tonight to just take sides against sin and Satan and fall out with him. Did you know what? And you've heard me say it before, and I'll have to say it again. The devil doesn't have one follower unless he's blind. You'd say, well, I'm following the devil. It's because you're blind and cannot see afar off. Every child he's got has his eyeballs punched out. You think about that. How would you like to get a job working for somebody? And he said, now I'll pay you good wages and I'll give you $1,000 a month. But there's a little trick to it. You'll have to first let me punch your eyeballs out. I wouldn't want to sell one of my eyes. Somebody offered me $1 million for either one of my eyes. That wouldn't tempt me, would it, you? Why, I said, I don't need you $1 million, but I do need my eyes. And yet, listen, the devil didn't just punch one of them out. He makes you blind in both eyes. You can't see one thing. He's the blinder. What happened? What happened to Samson when he got in sin? You remember old Samson? He disobeyed his mother and dad, and he ran off after a strange girl, and he thought he could just make his own decisions. And then God warned him. You remember that? 3 times he warned him. Old Delilah, you ever heard of her? Delilah got old Samson, you know. She was an immoral, filthy, ungodly, sorry, low-down woman, and yet she blinded Samson. Samson was the strongest man in the world. Did you know that? Power of God fall on him? Why, listen, he took the jawbone of an ass and killed 1,000 people. Of course, I know a lot of people been killed by jawbones. Huh? Jawbone trouble. Have you heard? Hey, let me tell you the latest. Have you heard the latest? Jawbone. Boy, you know, I tell you what. Talk about major surgery. A lot of people need to go to the hospital and say, doctor said, what's the matter? Said, I want my jawbone removed. I got jawbone trouble. Gossip. Talk. Criticism. My soul. How careful we need to be. I said, how careful we need to be. You can't imagine how smart you are when you learn to keep your mouth shut when you ought to. That's real wisdom. Did you know that? I mean, you remember when Jesus was fixing to be crucified and tried, and they said, what about it? And the Bible said he said not a word. Didn't he move? Bible said as a lamb is led to the slaughter, and as a sheep is dumb before her shearers, so opened he not his mouth. And I'll guarantee you one thing, girls and boys and men and women, if there was anybody on the face of this earth that had a human right to open his mouth, it ought to have been Jesus. And yet he didn't. He had no defense. Why? He realized that he was going to die for sinners like you and I. He could have gotten a whole raft of heavenly lawyers. He could have got 1 million angels to come down and represent his case. And one angel could have come and wiped everybody, including the judge, off the face of the earth. But he didn't open his mouth. And girls, you learn real quick now, and it'll be good for you. It's good sometimes just don't say one word. Just don't say one word. I mean, just don't argue, don't fuss, don't justify yourself, don't take up for yourself. Just go right on. Be sweet, pleasant. God will bless you for it. But notice what he said. If our gospel be hid, it's hid to them that are lost, in whom the God of this world hath blinded. Now then, let's see what he blinded. People are blind. I wouldn't want to be blind. Blinded the what? The minds of them which believe not. Now then, did you know right here lies the heart of the trouble of our mental trouble in this country? People got their minds blinded. Devil blinded their minds. You know why? They read newspapers instead of the Word of God and got their minds blinded. Amen. They read books instead of the book and got their mind blinded. They listened to rock and roll and got their mind blinded. They listened to smutty jokes and got their mind blinded. Block, road, block in the mind. That's what's wrong with American people. And here's the thing, it's pathetic. An unsaved psychiatrist has no possible way to help him because his mind already has been blinded. Any psychiatrist without a living Christ and without a Savior, his mind is blinded. If a man doesn't have the mind of Christ, reckon whose mind he could have. How many minds did Christ have? One. One mind. Now, suppose you don't have the mind of Christ. You'd say, well, I don't want the mind of Christ. Well, let's turn the horse around and analyze the other subject. Then reckon whose mind you would have. That's what I thought you'd say, the devil's mind. You've got to have one of them. You can't have both of them. You'll have either the devil's mind, you'll have the Lord's mind. Now, he said, let this mind be in you. But wait a minute. Until you let him in, you can't have his mind. Until you let him in, you can't have his peace. A lot of people want the peace, but they don't want the Prince of Peace. A lot of people want the power, but they don't want the person. A lot of people want the provisions, but they don't want the provider. Isn't that pitiful? Oh, I'd like to have what the Lord could do for me, but I don't want to be strang-halted by the presence of the Lord all the time. Strang-halted? Why, my brother, you won't limp an old strang-halted horse. You know, he sort of got a defect in his walk. He kicks his foot in a certain direction, you know. Why, listen, Jesus fixed you where you can really walk. Now then, he said he's blinded the minds of them which believe not, lest the light of the glorious gospel of Christ, who is the image of God, should shine unto them. Now, I want to mention some of the blinders and some of the binders and some of the grinders. I want to mention one of them. You know, a little girl starts going with somebody. And this is just as true today. She starts going with a young man. And, oh, listen, he just says, I don't believe I could live without you. I just don't believe I could live without you. I mean, I'd just rather be dead than not to have you. I mean, I just am loved. And little old thing, she just, it sounds so good, you know. And he just keeps saying it so much. And just because she doesn't know that he's telling somebody else that last night. See, and last week he told somebody else that. See, and next week he'll feed that same silly line to some other little, you know, gullible girl. Sorry outfit. Lie. And yet she goes for it. She goes for it. Listen, what do you think about Samson? Do you think Samson, I mean, he started going with Delilah. And Daddy said, son, no, son. He said, now you're going in the wrong direction. You better let Daddy help you in this dating situation. You're going off with strange flesh and strange people now. He said, son, oh, but Daddy, listen, you just ought to meet Delilah. I want you to know. I mean, Delilah, listen, she's smart, she's keen, she's sharp. I mean, you know, heard a preacher the other day. He's talking about his preaching, you know, talking about his preaching. He said, that I get the young people to come, said, they like me because I'm cool. Yeah. I might have used the wrong road. You ought to say cold, frozen would be better.

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About the kind that would make you love your pastor when old Satan would say, kick him out.

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of God, which taketh away the sin of the world, and I'm so very happy, really I am, that you've tuned into the program today. In fact, I'm not the only one that's happy and that appreciates it. We've got hundreds and actually thousands of people all around the world that pray that God would use this broadcast to draw men and women of the Lord Jesus Christ, that they might be born again, and that God would use this program as a real blessing and encouragement to those that are already saved. And we just know that each and every one of them, as they pray, that they're so happy that you've tuned in today. And also, I believe that God is happy. I believe the Lord is pleased when you listen and hear someone exalt and magnify the person of His own dear Son, the Lord Jesus Christ. And that's what we try our very best to do, not exalt ourselves, not to get you to put your faith or trust in this preacher, Brother James, or in our home church, the Bible Baptist Church of DeLand, Florida, in the United States. But we just want you to trust Jesus and lean upon Him with all your heart, soul, strength, and mind, to love Him, to follow Him, to walk in His footsteps. And you know, that's what we've been studying. If you've been with us for the last four broadcasts, and this will be the fifth broadcast in this series on the footprints of Jesus Christ, in which we are studying the life that He lived by studying the places that He walked and the various things which took place in these particular cities. And we're going to talk on the broadcast today about Jerusalem and about the Emmaus Road. About Jerusalem and about the Emmaus Road. Now, our Lord Jesus Christ ever walked with Jerusalem in view. Wherever He might be in His gracious ministry, He would ultimately return to Jerusalem to die outside its walls. It would become eventually the city of His tears, His trial, His tree, and His tomb. He set His face to go to Jerusalem. Matthew puts the story of those last hours at Jerusalem between the evenings of Matthew 26:20 and Matthew 27:57. John puts the story between the gardens of chapter 18, verse 1 and chapter 19, verse 41. Some years ago, on a visit to Jerusalem, a man by the name of Flanagan was asked to speak to a little company of believers on the subject of the sufferings of Christ. The meeting was to take place in the garden near the tomb. And he said he prayed for some fresh approach to the precious, familiar story of our Lord's sorrows as he pursued the gospel records. He said it came to him that there must have been at least 15 hours of suffering between the Garden of Gethsemane and the garden tomb where they buried Him. He said he read again and again the records of Matthew, Mark, Luke, and John, comparing and contrasting, and after some time, some words from these chapters seemed to group themselves in his mind, and he jotted them down. He said later when he counted them, he found that he had 15 words. And the 15 words seemed to tell the story of 15 hours of suffering by the Lord Jesus Christ on that last night. And these are the words that he came up with, and we want to talk about them in the first half of our broadcast today. These are the 15 words that he came up with. The silver, the sweat, the spitting, the smiting, the stripping, the scourging, the sentence, the shame, the spike, the superscription, the sin-bearing, the sponge, the spear, the sepulcher, and the stone. Let's make a brief remark about each of these. First of all, the silver. The counting out of 30 pieces of silver to Judas Iscariot began the night of suffering. In Israel's laws for compensations, Exodus 21, verse 32, this was the price of a slave. Men bartered and bargained and finally agreed the Savior's value at 30 pieces of silver. This was man's estimate of the worthy one. And sadly, it was very, very low. He who was so precious to the Father was valued by men at just the price of a slave. Secondly, the silver we talked about. Secondly, the sweating. Gethsemane means, by definition, the oil press. Here the olives were crushed, and here in the mysterious conflict of those last hours, our Lord sweat, as it were, great drops of blood. It was not that He perspired blood,

0: or even blood-tinged sweat, but rather that his perspiration in his agony fell from his brow as heavy as blood drops. He prayed more earnestly, a stone's cast from his disciples. Like the holy ark of earlier days, he was distanced from the people. His holy sweat moistened the ground of Gethsemane's garden, as did his tears, until in the late evening they arrested him, betrayed with the kiss of a friend. And then the spitting. Across the brook Kidron was the house of Caiaphas, the high priest. They took Jesus there, bound. And there they spat upon his precious face. The spittle has ever been the most foul form of insult among men. With certain animals, it is their way of expressing hostility and enmity. And in their baseness, in their fully giving themselves over to their animal nature, these men spat upon our Lord. How tenderly amazing it is that the Father should have watched in silence while men did that to his beloved Son. Then fourthly, the smiting. The smiting. How literally so many scriptures were fulfilled during these 15 hours of suffering. They smote the judge of Israel upon the cheek, as promised in Micah chapter 5 and verse 1. They buffeted him. The gentle one who will not retaliate is punished and jostled and struck by puny, wicked man. From the house of Caiaphas in the early morning hours, our Lord was taken to Gabbatha. Here was the fortress of Antonia, built on the corner of the Temple Mount. Here was Pilate's judgment hall. And here the sorrows continued with the stripping. The Bible says they took his own clothes from off him, dressed him in purple. They did not know, of course, that in earlier times, when Israel was on the move in the wilderness, the golden altar was covered with a purple cloth. You read this in Numbers chapter 4 and verse 13. And so we see that he, from whom there had ever ascended sweet fragrance to God, was not stripped of his Galilean garments, draped in purple, for no mere accidental reason, but once again, not only to fulfill scripture, but to fulfill typology contained in that Old Testament scripture. The scourging. At the whipping post, they scourged him. The prophet had written in Psalm 129 and verse 3, "The plowers plowed upon my back. They made long their furrow." The prophet wrote in Isaiah chapter 50 in verse number 6, "I gave my back to the smiters." Not Jewish scourging this, which would have been limited to 40 stripes according to Deuteronomy 25 and verse 3. This was Roman scourging, limited only by the whim of the soldiers and by the time at their disposal. The suffering, the physical torture of this beating is beyond the description of words. And then the sentence. He, who only was entitled to live, was condemned to die. "Crucify him," was the cry. And vacillating, weak, compromising Pilate gave sentence against his own conscience and his own good judgment. The Prince of Life was sentenced to death. Man, who in Eden had forfeited his right to live, condemns him to die, who had no link with either Eden or Adam. "Take ye him and crucify him." What a horrible sentence. The shame. Crowned with thorns, carrying his cross, our Lord leaves Jerusalem. Beneath an eastern sky, amid a rabble cry, a man went forth to die for me. Thorn-crowned his lovely head, blood-stained is every tread, cross-laden on he sped for me. Oh, my friend, you can echo those words and trust Christ as your Lord and Savior. And what about the spike? "They pierced my hands and my feet," was the prophetic word. Crude, coarse spikes of iron were the nails with which they nailed him there at the place of the skull. And having crucified, they put over his head the superscription, "This is Jesus of Nazareth, the King of the Jews. It was a superscription called by Matthew, his accusation, but by John, his title, for so it rightly was. And then the sin-bearing. At bright noonday, the sun withdraws its light. In the darkness that covers the earth, the Savior suffers what we cannot know. He bare our sins in his own body on the tree. Man is closed out. God and the holy sin-bearer are alone in the darkness. And from the shadows, the orphan cry, my God, why hast thou forsaken me? And again, let me say, as we've said so many times before, where we cannot understand, we bow and worship. The sponge. He cries, I thirst. When his ministry began, he had sat on a well asking, give me to drink, at Sychar. Now at the close of that ministry, he hangs alone upon his cross saying, I thirst. A sponge is filled with vinegar, the sour wine, the common drink of the Roman soldier. It is put to his lips in literal fulfillment of Psalm 69, verse 21. And he cries, it is finished. What had the psalmist written there prophetically so many centuries before? Psalm 69, verse 21. They gave me also gall for my meat, and in my thirst they gave me vinegar to drink. Then comes the spear. They pierce his side with a lance. As the late Harold St. John has said, a highway has been opened to the heart of God. For the skeptic, for the scoffer, for the cynic of a later day, it can be said that man has, with that spear, provided his own proof that Jesus really died. One day, the Bible says, they shall look on him whom they pierced and wail because of him. And then the sepulcher, near to the skull hill, was the rock-hewn tomb, nigh to the city, but outside. And in the late afternoon they laid him there. Spices most sweet they chose, aloes they brought in myrrh, wound him with these in linen clothes, gave him a sepulcher. And the last of these 15 words, all I'm sure you've gathered by now, beginning with the letter S, the stone. It sealed his tomb. But for just a little while. Soon it was rolled away, and an angel sat upon it, declaring, he is not here. The man of sorrows was risen and alive. His tomb was empty. In the city of the great king our Lord had suffered, and outside its gate he had died. It was the only night in the records of his life that he had spent inside the walls of Jerusalem. Now the desolate city awaits his return. One day, in power and glory, he will come back. The prophetic word, lift up your hands, O ye gates. The King of Glory will one day get his rightful place, and Jerusalem shall be the city of peace once more. Not until Christ returns, but when Christ returns. Let us turn our attention now to the Emmaus Road. Emmaus. This was a small village some 7 miles from Jerusalem, today known as Amwas, A-M-W-A-S. The place is as insignificant as were Bethany and Cana, but the Savior was there, and this has made the difference and has preserved Emmaus in our memories and in our affections. It would be easy to believe that the two disciples were husband and wife as they walked the path of life together and communed together and reasoned in Luke 24. Recent events had saddened their circumstances and their conversation, and it showed in their faces. You read this in Luke 24, verse 17. Their Jewish dreams had, in one day, been shattered. Their bright hopes had been dimmed. They were disillusioned, dispirited, and forlorn. It was likely a slow and heavy pace that they trudged the dusty road from the holy city to Emmaus. They had walked it before often, but never in such despondency as now. And why? Well, it's because they were doubters. We trusted, they said. Notice their trust is stated as being in the past tense. After 3 lonely days, they had abandoned hope. It was as if the darkness of Golgotha still prevailed. But all my friends, as they walked in their sorrow, the Bible says Jesus himself drew near and went with them. Oh, the beauty and accuracy of Holy Scripture. Not just Jesus drew near, but Jesus himself. He who had just recently told them, the Father himself loveth you, in John 16:27. He of whom it is said the Lord himself should ascend from heaven with a shout, in 1 Thessalonians 4:16. He of whom it is written, Jesus himself stood in the midst of them, in Luke 24:36. Himself drew near and went with them. How personal is his affection for his sorrowing people? He joins them on the Emmaus Road. Graciously, the Lord will allow them to unburden their hearts to him. And he helps them to do so. He prompts them with questions, inviting answers. They marvel that he must be the only traveler in all Jerusalem who is apparently not aware of the things that happened there in recent days. How often we underestimate the Lord. Don't we all do it? He who had been the central figure in the whole sad story now hears them ask, Art thou only a stranger in Jerusalem and hast not known? And still in tender love and patience, he draws them out. What things, he asks. And they rehearse it all to one who knows it so well. Jesus of Nazareth, mighty in deed and word, betrayed, condemned, crucified, dead, the Redeemer of Israel, dead and buried. And now today, the third day, reports of an empty tomb, but they found not his body, they said in verse 23. They saw him not, they said in verse 24. And they're finished. Their story's told. That's all they had. But oh, don't you see, my friends, how gentle the Lord is, even in reproving? If only they would believe all that the prophets had spoken. Not just that glory part which they wanted to believe, but all of it. The entrance to the desired glory is inevitably arrived at by an avenue of suffering. And Jesus says to them, Ought not Christ to have suffered these things? And so begins that sweetest of all Bible lessons. I don't know about you, I've said this many times before in the church services of the Bible Baptist Church of DeLand. I'll say it again to you listening over this radio broadcast. If all these events that took place in the Bible are recorded somewhere so that we could see them or view them, I don't know about you, but I would choose above all else to walk along that Emmaus Road as Jesus himself, from Moses, from the prophets, from the psalmists, and from the poets, showed to those two disciples all the scriptures that related to him. And to think that they had lived to see the glorious fulfillment of so many of the sacred predictions, and yet missed them, failed to see them, because their faith was not in all the prophets had spoken. He must have told them about Abel's sacrifice of a lamb, about Isaac's altar, the lamb on Passover night, the brazen serpent in the wilderness that if a man would look upon, he would live, the Levitical offerings and how they pictured the sacrifice of Jesus upon the cross at Calvary. Psalm 22, Psalm 69, Isaiah 53, Zechariah 12, Daniel 9, these and a multitude of other scriptures had pointed to these days and had been fulfilled before their very eyes. Jesus said to them, O fools, saying what? That they hadn't taken God into account and slow of heart to believe. Engrossed in his holy exposition, they had covered the miles and had arrived at Emmaus. The sun was setting over the distant hills of Moab. In perfect courtesy, the stranger made as though he would have gone farther, but they constrained him with the immortal words, Abide with us. For us, you and I, as for them, the day is far spent. You know, politically, you look around in this world and you realize that there's not much left to be done. Except pray, even so, come Lord Jesus. What confusion, what chaos, what disarray. Prophetically, the day is far spent. You know, there's no scripture no prophecy left to be fulfilled before the Lord Jesus Christ comes and catches His church out of this world. Nothing left to be done that has to be done prior to the coming of the Lord to receive His own. Prophetically, the day is far spent. And you know, for some of us, we don't know, none of us knows the day or the hour of His death. No man has power over the Spirit to retain it in that day. There's no discharge in that war. You know, for some of us, personally, the day is far spent. The sun is going down. How much we need the abiding presence of the Lord Jesus Christ. He responded to their plea, and He went into the Emmaus home to tarry with them. And the divine guest, as happens so often in the case of Jesus, the divine guest soon becomes the host. In a quiet and gracious manner, He presides at their table and breaks the bread. Then, did they recognize the familiar thanksgiving? Or did the full sleeves of His garment fall back as He handed the loaf to reveal the nail prints? I think it was in that way. But in whatever way it might have been, He was made known to them in the breaking of bread. Oh, that it might be more often true of us as we sit and partake of the Lord's Supper, breaking the bread in remembrance of His death, drinking the cup in remembrance of the blood that was shed. Oh, that we might behold Him in all His resurrection glory. Thou glorious Bridegroom of our hearts, Thy present smile a heaven imparts. Oh, lift the veil, if veil there be. Let every saint Thy beauty see. This 24th chapter of Luke is the chapter of the opened eyes in verse 31. It's the chapter of the opened Scriptures in verse 32. It's the chapter of the opened understanding in verse 45. And the Bible says, having revealed Himself, He vanished out of their sight. What did they say? What did they recall? Note the singular, heart. Did not our heart burn within us? This suggests that they were husband and wife, indeed one heart. The two had been made one. And with what joy, with what unspeakable joy, they hastened to Jerusalem. Bearers of the message which had in fact already reached the 11, the Lord is risen indeed. And still to this day, we may not walk in Emmaus Road with the resurrected Christ, but don't you know if you're saved and born again, He's given you His Holy Spirit to expound the Word? Did He not promise that when He, the Spirit of truth, is come, He will speak of things concerning the Lord Jesus Christ and make Him known to you and I from the Scriptures of truth? And is it not our privilege to this day to carry to the world, as His people, the message of a risen Christ? And is it not still our privilege to have the risen Christ abide with us? He is the Christ of Emmaus still, though exalted in the heavens. You know, you may be listening to my voice right now, and you're sad, downcast, discouraged, upset and troubled over something or many things. My friend, God sent His only begotten Son, the Lord Jesus Christ, into this world. He suffered. He bled. He died outside the city gate of Jerusalem. He was buried. But oh, my friend, 3 days and 3 nights later, He rose from the dead, triumphantly conquering over sin and death, and hell. And you know, all that He asks, all that He desires, is to abide with you. He desires that you repent of your sin, receive Him as your personal Lord and Savior, and allow Him to become the friend that sticketh closer than a brother. Allow Him to come and dwell with you and promise you that He will never leave you nor forsake you. Oh, my dear friend, how blessed, how wonderful. What a change was made in the life of these two. What a change was made when Jesus, the resurrected Jesus Christ, became so very real to them. Has it become so real to you? Do you know the Lord Jesus Christ in an intimate, personal way? If not, He's waiting for you to make His acquaintance. He's standing, ready, willing, able, waiting. He simply wants you to come to Him and introduce yourself as the sinner for whom He died. Ask Him to forgive you, to wash all your sins away. And when you do that, the Bible says, whosoever shall call upon the name of the Lord shall be saved. Christ Jesus the Lord will abide with you in the person of His Holy Spirit in this life, in His own glorious person in the life which is to come. I hope and pray that you know the Christ of Jerusalem, the Christ of the Emmaus Road, as your personal Lord and Savior.
1: All right, thank you so much for listening today to the Preaching of the Cross radio broadcast. I'm going to ask you a question, and I'm as sincere as I can be. We got a minute and a half left. Don't leave. This is not a money. I'm not going to ask you for money. I'm going to ask you a question, sincere question. I'm assuming if you're listening to a Christian radio station, you are likely a Christian. So I want to know something. Are you a faithful, devoted member of a church in your community? Christian radio, thank God for Christian radio. It is not a substitute for church. It is not a replacement for church. You say, Brother James, there's not a church in my town that is true to the Bible. Well, if there wasn't a good job in your town, what would you do? Never work again or go to a different town? You need, according to Scripture, you need to be in fellowship in a good, sound, strong, Bible-believing church where the Word of God is never corrected, where the music never resembles a nightclub, where people dress properly, where the doctrine is sound, but you need to find one. If you've not found it yet, you need to keep looking. I'm glad you listen to this radio program and others like it. I am. But it's not a substitute for church attendance. Just thought I'd throw that in there. This is the Preaching of the Cross radio broadcast. The announcer will be on in just a moment and let you know when we be heard again on this radio station. Hope you'll join us then. Till that time, I'm Brother James. May the Lord richly bless you and good day.

0: 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Hosted by veteran ladies conference speaker and the editor of Christian Womanhood magazine, Mrs. Loretta Walker. The closer a woman's heart is to the heart of God, the better able she is to thrive in her relationships with others. In that spirit, here's the host of CW Today, Mrs. Loretta Walker.
1: Do you have somebody in your life that lies? You know what I'm talking about. The truth's hardly in them. They just can't help it, but they just lie all the time. Well, I have to tell you, be honest with you, I didn't grow up in a Christian home, and I'm from the hills of West Virginia, and there was a lot of lying going on in my home. And I knew it all my life. I knew that I could not trust this individual, that individual. And many times the lying was because they wanted to make themselves appear a certain way. I mean, they would exaggerate. Beyond the word of exaggeration, they would lie. You know, and then some people lie because truthfulness can cost you something. You know, it might cost you feeling a little uncomfortable. You know, it might cost you maybe even losing your job if you're truthful. But boy, you're so much better off to not lie to each other. Another thing that I notice about lying is sometimes you lie because you don't want to put yourself in an unfavorable light. You know, you don't want to admit that you made a mistake. So you'd say, well, I didn't do that. But you know you did. But you say, I didn't do that. You know, lying is, because I grew up with so much lying in the home, it's one of those things that I absolutely hate. I mean, I just hate it. But I am human, and lies do come to my mind, and I have to say, no, Loretta, you're not going to lie about this. You're going to tell the truth no matter what the cost. I have to tell myself that, but I don't want all of us to realize that the reason why we lie is because it's so much a part of our sinful nature. Colossians 3:9 says, lie not one to another. Then the second part of it said, seeing that ye have put off the old man with his deeds. Yeah, that's what he's saying there. When you put off the old man with his deeds, then you don't lie. And I got to be honest, nobody ever taught me how to lie. It just isn't so natural to me to want to take up for myself and lie. Then whenever my children were little, I learned from a great teacher that you don't ever ask a child a question that gives them the opportunity to lie. Take, for instance, you're in a classroom situation and you see a little boy pull a little girl's hair. You don't say to him, did you pull her hair? You say, why did you pull her hair? That way he knows you saw him. And then if he says, I didn't, then you say, I saw you pull her hair. I know you did. Why did you do it? So you, as much as you can, you don't ask kids questions to try to catch them in a lie. I think that's bad. I think we ought to just ask them questions to lead them to telling the truth. You know, let them know, hey, telling the truth is going to work so much better because I saw you pull that girl's hair. So why did you pull her hair? You know, that would be so much easier. Do you know that dishonest communication hinders relationships? I know a lot of us, we grew up in homes where we think lying is the best way to save a relationship. And maybe you have somebody in your life, they can't take the truth. You know, if you tell them, they're going to just crucify you. They're just going to give you a hard time. But better to go on and pay the price and tell the truth than to lie. You know, ladies, lie not one to another. That's a command. And Paul knew it was better for everybody and your relationships to not lie. So let's all try to be more honest today than we've ever been. And I know that we'll be better off for it. Rejoice in the Lord always. And again, I say rejoice.
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1: The school office won't provide a meeting space for the public Bible club. What's happening in America? Stay tuned.
2: 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Here's attorney David Gibbs, Jr.
1: Jeff is a public school teacher in Wisconsin. Like many schools, his school has a number of student-led clubs. 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When he went to the office to find a meeting place for the club, he was told that he would not be assigned a room, though several other school clubs were given meeting rooms all over the school. Jeff called us at the Christian Law Association, and our attorneys quickly identified this discrimination and said this is not right. The Constitution forbids it. If some clubs were provided with a room, all clubs must be provided with a room. This now is being rectified. In America, you cannot discriminate in public schools against the biblical faith.
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Money doesn't solve financial problems. Hi, I'm Chuck Bentley with My Money Life from Crown. Are you trying to solve financial problems with money? Unfortunately, many believe that more money will eliminate their financial pain. Now, don't get me wrong. If you lose your job, you need another job. If you have a health crisis, you need resources to pay the bills. I'm addressing those who live on the financial cliff, always hoping for a windfall. They believe money will bail them out from all their financial mistakes. Some even put their hope in winning the lottery or get-rich-quick schemes. The Bible makes it clear that the battle to live godly lives is won or lost first in our hearts. We must choose to follow God's way, whatever the cost. Only then will we find freedom from the control of money. Can I ask you right now to open your heart to the Lord? Allow Him to deal with wherever you are in life, no matter how many financial problems you have. Get rid of any attitude that's contrary to God's plan for you and replace it with truth. Confess it to the Lord now. He loves you and wants you to cast your cares upon Him. Will you pray with me? Lord Jesus, I confess that I placed my hope in money and not in You. I trust You to faithfully provide for my needs. I want to obey Your principles and follow Your ways, not my own. 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
1: Hi, I'm Todd Nettleton, and this is the Voice of the Martyrs Radio. The landlocked country of Burkina Faso in Africa has experienced a dramatic increase of attacks against Christians by radical Islamist groups. Even so, the gospel message is reaching hearts. Bukhari is the son of a village chief who heard the gospel through an audio Bible. When he chose to follow Christ, Bukhari's father was enraged. Bukhari's wife and children were taken from him and returned to her family. Because of death

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If you are in the Rhema, Pine Hill, or Zuni Pueblo area, I would like to invite you to Mount Calvary Baptist Church. We are a church that has a heart to see everyone come to know Jesus as their Savior and live a victorious life in Christ. We are located just 2 miles south of Highway 53 on the road that goes to Pine Hill. We have Sunday school for all ages at 10 a.m., and the main service starts at 11 a.m. Our Wednesday evening Bible study and prayer meeting is at 6 p.m. Thank you for listening to Native Bible Radio and KOFJ 88.1 FM, and keep on following Jesus.

0: Cryogenesis with Dr. John Morris, author and seminar speaker with the Institute for Creation Research. Dr. Morris, we see right-to-life efforts all over the news these days. What does the Bible say about this?
1: Chris, the Bible is clear. Humankind is created in the image of God with great value and worth in His sight and is to be respected and protected. At conception, the embryo takes on human status, although not yet completely grown. The Bible discusses how the growing embryo as an individual has feelings and on some occasions even expresses itself. When a pregnant woman was injured in Bible times, such that the baby lost its life, there were consequences to be faced. The Bible doesn't give us all the details, but there's enough there to be certain that the unborn child is a viable human person and must be protected. Chris, the back to Genesis way of thinking helps us understand modern issues.
0: For more on the foundational principles set forth in Genesis, visit us on the web at www.icr.org.
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0: How do you do? How do you break a harmful lifelong habit that you enjoy? The man in this story will tell you it isn't easy. Starting when he was a toddler, licking the foam from his father's beer, he developed a love for alcohol. His life revolved around drinking, in spite of the heartache it brought him. He tried and failed to quit many times, but the desire ended when his heart and mind and life were unshackled.
1: It's Ken. I was betting you wouldn't be in today.
2: Hi, Ken.
1: Yeah, I always have to come in Monday to find out what I did on Friday night.
2: Hey, how could you forget we had a real Donnybrook outside the Richford Hotel?
1: Oh, yeah, the only fight I ever won.
3: Yeah, I thought you guys were going fishing.
1: We did, but fishing makes a guy thirsty.
2: Hey, we pulled into the hotel so late the doors were locked, so we were pounding away trying to get in. Some guy came from behind, pushed Ken, almost knocked him down.
1: That turned around and laid about three good ones right on his butt.
2: Yeah, then two more guys jumped out of a pickup to help their buddy. Turned out to be a real free-for-all.
1: Yeah, we sent those guys running for cover, I'll tell you that.
2: Huh? Afterward, we stopped at a diner for a cup of coffee. The waitress thought we'd been in a car accident. We were all covered with blood.
1: Oh, and for once, it wasn't mine. At least not till I got home and my wife saw me.
2: Hey, I gotta get to work, guys. I'll see you later.
3: Ken, I want you to know I'm still praying for you.
0: From the crossroads of America, this is Unshackled. True life stories of real people dramatized and produced in Chicago by Pacific Garden Mission. It takes more than a nourishing meal and a good night's sleep to bring about change in the life of a homeless man or woman. It takes more than a shower and fresh clothing to give them a clean start. But Pacific Garden Mission provides these things free to those in need, helping them to know that they are loved. And love is what changes their lives. People who come to the mission know that they are valued. And no matter where they've been or what they've done, God's love is shared with every piece of clothing, every meal, every class, every prayer. All this is made possible as some who listen demonstrate a heart of love through their generous gifts. Since 1877, the old lighthouse has beamed a welcome to those walking in darkness, the chance to come in from the world's despair and find the real meaning of life. Love. God's love is what saves them. And now for broadcast around the earth, here's program number 2544 in the series Unshackled, the program that makes you face yourself and think. The man in our story didn't grow up with alcoholic parents, but he was allowed to consume alcohol from the time that he was a small child until, gradually, alcohol consumed him. He had a responsible job and worked hard, but his first marriage ended in divorce after 8 years. Unable to change, his bar fights, accidents, and chronic neglect eroded his second marriage, too. In this conclusion of the true story of Kenneth Burbank, you'll hear what made the difference right now on Unshackled.
1: I could always drink any man under the table, but I never thought I had a problem with alcohol. I crashed 5 or 6 cars, went to jail once, and had quite a few bar fights. But a drinking problem? Not me. I worked hard at my job as a tool and die maker. When our 2 sons were old enough, my wife Linda went back to work as a teacher. So we were doing well in spite of the money I put over the bar each week. One day I had the surprise of my life. An old friend from junior high moved into the neighborhood.
3: Hey, Ken! Ken Burbank, is that you?
1: Sam! I don't believe it. Do you live here?
3: Sure do. Moved in a few weeks ago.
1: How long has it been since I last saw you? What, 10 years?
3: At least.
1: You still have a basement full of beer? Boy, I remember how you had beer stacked clear up to the ceiling. Makes me thirsty just to think about it.
3: My wife won't even let it in the house, Ken.
1: Oh, that's too bad, Sam. Well, let's go out and have a short snort, then.
3: Nah, I quit drinking. It ain't worth the fight afterward.
1: Oh, I never thought you'd be henpecked, Sam.
3: Hey, listen. I have a great beagle hound that just whelped a litter of pups. Come take a look.
1: A beagle, huh? Great hunting dogs. Look at that. Yeah, they sure are cute. Hey, come here, little fella.
3: Why don't you buy one? Start your own bloodline.
1: Oh, I don't know if Linda would like that.
3: Oh, now who's handpicked?
4: What in the world? Ken, where did you get that puppy?
1: Can you believe it? My best friend in high school lives down the street. I haven't seen him in 10 years.
4: Oh, another drinking buddy, huh?
1: No, his wife won't let him drink. He can't be much fun anymore.
4: Well, you're going to keep the dog?
1: You bet. I bought him. I'll start training him in the spring. Maybe even start my own bloodline.
4: Oh, isn't he cute? Oh, wait till the boys see this.
1: He'll make a great hunter after I get through with him.
4: When will you have time to train a dog?
1: After work. There's a club about 5 miles away I can use until I get some kennels built.
4: Huh, in that case, we really do need a bigger house. I'll start looking for a place in the country.
1: Yes, sir. This hound is going to sire champions. The following spring, I started training the puppy. Then I bought a female beagle that produced a litter of puppies, then another. I spent all my free time working with the hounds, but I always had a cooler of beer with me, and I'd stop off at the bar afterward and drink until they closed. We bought a great house out of town, 12 miles from my usual hangout. 12 miles is a long way to drive when you're 3 sheets to the wind. And more than once, I drove home when I couldn't even walk to my car.
4: Ken, is that you?
1: Oh, I hope so. If it isn't, somebody's making a terrible racket. Oh,
4: I didn't hear the car.
1: It isn't here. I had a walk the last couple of miles after the car went off the road. Went south on me, just like that.
4: Oh, no. When are you going to learn?
1: Well, don't start that.
4: Is the car wrecked?
1: I don't know. It's down an embankment and it's too dark to see.
4: You could have been killed.
1: But I wasn't, okay? I'll have the car towed tomorrow.
4: All right, you better get to bed, Ken. The boys and I fed the dogs for you.
1: The next day, I saw the tracks where I left the road and realized that if the car had gone just a foot to the left or right, I would have struck obstacles and I would have been seriously hurt. Still, I didn't learn because drinking was the center of my life. I didn't really know what a good wife I had. Neither did I appreciate Norm, the man at work who always prayed for me. Good thing he did. One day in 1972, I spent my lunch drinking and came back to work late.
5: You're late, Ken. Where did you spend your lunch hour?
1: Well, I was at Green's Tavern, having a couple of bangers.
5: What's a banger?
1: 4 fingers of scotch with a beer chaser.
5: Ken, you know, drinking on company time can get you fired. Do you have a problem with alcohol?
1: I guess so.
5: Well, you were seen coming out of that place, so I'm glad you told me the truth. I already had your dismissal letter typed out. If you had lied to me, you would have been terminated today.
1: Well, what now?
5: Well, first you meet with a company psychologist.
4: Ken, what are you doing home so early?
1: I was busted today.
4: Busted?
1: Well, the boss found out I was drinking past my lunch hour on company time. I could have been fired. Instead, I have to quit drinking.
4: Oh, that's good news and bad news, I guess, isn't it?
1: I'll go crazy, that's what.
4: Well, I'm glad they didn't fire you.
1: The company shrink gave me a bunch of tests to see how addicted I was.
4: And?
1: I was off the scale.
4: Oh, Ken, I'm glad you can't drink anymore. You have no idea how I worry at night, wondering where you are, if you're all right. Did you wreck the car? Were you arrested?
1: Yeah, lay off, Linda. I have to go to AA meetings, and I have to start seeing some psychologist that treats drug and alcohol addiction.
4: If he can help, it's worth it.
1: The medical plan will pay for the counseling, but how will I survive without a happy hour? After that, my drinking was on again, off again. I'd stay dry a month or two. Once I even made it for 7 months. But you're not part of the inner circle at work unless you drank. And because I was in counseling, I couldn't be fired when I fell off the wagon. I'd always been the catalyst for the after-work gatherings, which was a hard habit to break. Each time I went back to drinking, I hit the sauce harder than ever. But that wasn't all I hit.
4: Hello?
1: Linda, can you come down and get me in the truck?
4: Where are you?
1: At a gas station a few miles down the road.
4: It's after one. They closed a long time ago.
6: That's why I need you. There's no one around.
4: Are you in trouble?
6: I had an accident. Ran into a bunch of mailboxes beside the road.
4: Oh, Ken, are you all right?
6: Yeah, but both headlights are knocked out. I can't see where I'm going. Drive down and help me.
4: I'll be right there. Well, it doesn't look good, Ken.
1: It still runs. The grill's just been pushed into the radiator, that's all. You ought to see the mailboxes. I never knew what hit them.
4: Where did this happen?
1: A couple of miles back. I crept down the highway till I got this far.
4: Well, Ken, that's crazy.
1: What was I supposed to do? I was in the middle of nowhere.
4: Let's go home. We can get the car tomorrow.
1: I'm going to drive it home now.
4: It's not safe without lights.
1: If you drive the truck real slow, I'll just follow your lights.
4: Ken, please don't. That's dangerous.
1: There's nobody on the road, Linda. Get in and start driving. I'll be right behind you. Week after week, I went to AA meetings, but I still fell off the wagon. I no longer worked with Norm, but he called from time to time to say he was praying for me and to share some scriptures with me. I might have gone on like that indefinitely, except for a watershed event that rocked my world. It happened on Saturday, May 20th, 1978. I'd stopped at a bar at 4:30 and was still warm in a bar stool about midnight.
7: Last call! Last call!
8: Yeah. So you still running your hounds, Ken?
1: Oh, yeah. Hey, got about 100 now.
7: No kidding. Now, where you keep that many dogs?
1: I build a kennel for them. Oh, big as a garage.
7: Man, must keep you busy.
1: I feed a ton of dog food a month. And, hey, you know what that turns into.
8: Yeah, he's here. Hold on one second.
1: You know, you might say that my life has gone to the dogs. Huh?
7: Ken, you better get home. There's some kind of a family emergency going on.
1: What?
7: I don't know. Linda didn't say.
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1: Linda, what is it?
4: Oh, Ken, Scotty was in a bad car accident.
1: What? Well, how is he?
4: Oh, he's dead. He's dead, Ken.
1: Not my son. Not my son. Scott was 20 years old, the only son of my first marriage. The night he was born, I was drunk. Dad had to pull me out of a bar. And the night he was killed, I was still drunk. Linda had to pull me out of a bar. My drinking seemed to bracket his life, and the guilt was almost more than I could bear.
0: As Ken staggered under the weight of guilt, his victory over alcohol seemed more remote than ever. We'll hear what happened in just a moment. Ken's story illustrates the importance of prayer in the life of someone who is unable to change. Folks at Pacific Garden Mission have always relied on prayer for everyday needs as well as impossible situations. And they know that God answers prayer in the best possible way. And because we receive many prayer requests from our listeners, long ago we formed a prayer team of people across the country willing to spend time lifting up these needs to God. If you would like to be on this prayer team, just write and tell us whether you'd like to receive these petitions once or twice a month. And if you have a prayer request of your own, let us know that, and we'll join you in seeking God's will. If you have a computer and are online, visit our website at www.unshackled.org. And there you can also submit prayer requests anytime and have them reach us immediately.
1: My son's funeral was closed casket. I was the only family member to see Scott's body, and I hardly recognized him. He'd been a passenger in a car with two friends, both of whom survived the accident. One was in a coma for 6 weeks, but I talked with the other, who escaped with only cuts and bruises.
7: We were coming back from a picnic, Mr. Burbank. I was in the back seat. Scott was riding up front. We were going east on Route 90, and we'd just passed a car, which then passed us, and Dan pulled out to pass again, and we were going neck and neck down the highway.
1: You were racing?
7: Yes, sir. The car appeared in our lane, headed right at us. The guy who was racing us braked to let us in, but when Dan pulled in, he went off the right shoulder. He oversteered to bring it back onto the highway and then shot across the road. We hit this big old pine tree that was leaning way over.
1: Oh.
7: I know, the top of the car was sheared off. Then we hit an old abandoned house.
1: Well, what happened to the car you were racing?
7: He took off, never even stopped.
1: Were you guys drinking?
7: No, sir. None of us drank.
1: Scott's death and my guilt jarred me, and I was sober for the next year. But the desire was always there, mocking me, and I started drinking again. For the next 6 years, I struggled to quit. Finally, in January of 1984, I knew I had no choice.
4: Try some coffee, Ken.
1: Oh, man, I feel so sick.
4: You know the remedy. You just have to make up your mind and do it.
1: I know, Linda. Somehow I have to quit drinking. What's really hard is the guys at work. They've all been there themselves. They know how easy it is to go back to it.
4: And they're forever coming by, dragging you to some gin mill.
1: Yeah, it's hard to say no to your friends, Linda. Everywhere you go, people drink.
4: I guess it's true. You have to take it one day at a time. Ken had quit so many times in 12 years that I expected more failure, but he actually quit drinking in 1984. After that, he was a dry drunk. Alcohol was constantly on his mind, making him even more selfish, impatient, and irritable. Everything had to be his way. Everything revolved around him. 4 months later, he took an early retirement package and immersed himself in his hounds.
1: I had developed a strain of excellent hunting dogs, sought after all over the country. I was also a judge for the AKC, so I traveled the East Coast judging Beagle field trials. But I was in my 50s, pushing my body hard, chasing those hounds, and I began having severe tendonitis in my ankles. Cortisone shots eased the pain. Then, one night in late 1988, I was out running my beagles after dark and fell in a dry creek bed. Linda! Come here!
4: Is something wrong?
1: Oh, I think I sprained my ankle. I can hardly walk.
4: Here. Let me help you.
1: Oh, man. I never felt so much pain in my life. I thought I'd never reach the truck.
4: Well, we better get you a doctor.
1: No. I'll soak it tonight and see how it is tomorrow.
4: What happened?
1: I just fell, that's all. It was dark and I didn't see the gully.
4: You're pushing yourself too hard, Ken.
1: Look, take care of the dogs for me. A week later, I went to the doctor and found I had a ruptured Achilles tendon. He put my leg in a cast up to the knee, and the care of the dogs fell on the kids and Linda. They had to feed and water 100 dogs a day, change the newspapers for the puppies twice a day, and clean up after them. 6 weeks later, I fell and ruptured the other Achilles tendon. With casts on both legs, I was completely immobile, and mentally I was a shambles. Feelings of guilt and despair returned, similar to the ones I experienced when Scott died. Linda!
4: Coming!
1: Oh, I spilled my coffee and made a mess. I can't do anything for myself.
4: I'll clean it up, don't worry.
1: I'm nothing but a burden to you.
4: Hush, Ken, hush. You are not a burden. Oh, I hope it's not one of those houndmen.
10: Hi, Linda. Ken home?
4: Yes, he is. Come in.
1: Norm, I'd get up, but I can't.
10: I heard what happened, Ken.
1: Yeah. Please, sit down, Norm. Can you believe this? How many people rupture one Achilles tendon, let alone both?
10: You must be pretty discouraged.
1: I think God is punishing me for the rotten way I lived all my life.
10: Oh, God doesn't have to punish us, Ken. We do it ourselves. He allows things to happen, though, to get our attention. And he's got his eye on you.
1: Well, I wish he'd look somewhere else.
10: I'd like to pray for you while I'm here.
1: Sure. Why not? You've been praying for me for 30 years.
10: Father God, you are faithful, Lord. And I ask you to touch Ken's body and heal him. More than that, Lord, touch his heart with your presence so that he knows you are real and that you love him so much that you sent Jesus to die for him. Father, help Ken to see that you have a plan for his life that is good and that knowing you is where it all begins. In Jesus' name, I pray. Amen.
1: Thanks, Norm.
10: I hope you'll come to church with me sometime, Ken.
1: Well, as soon as I can walk again, I'll come. I promise. I had no desire to go to church, but I kept my word. 3 months later, I hobbled on crutches into Norm's church. I never met so many friendly people in my life. Their warmth and encouragement cheered me up, and after a few months, I began going every Sunday. On July 23rd, 1989, a missionary spoke.
5: Isaiah, chapter 6, verse 5. Then said I, woe is me, for I am undone, because I am a man of unclean lips, and I dwell in the midst of a people of unclean lips. For mine eyes have seen the King, the Lord of hosts. We are a people of unclean lips. The Bible says all have sinned and come short of the glory of God. And the wages of sin is death. But the gift of God is eternal life through Jesus Christ our Lord. My friend, you're a sinner. And there's nothing you can do to save yourself. How can you, a lump of dirty clay, make yourself good enough for God? You can't. Only God can make you good enough for him. Only God can take away your iniquity. Only God can purge your sin, which he did by sending Jesus Christ to die in your place. Amen. Salvation is by grace. It's a gift of God. Is there anyone here that's carrying a burden of sin and you want to lay it all on Jesus Christ? Jesus said in John chapter 11, verse 25 and 26, I am the resurrection and the life. He that believeth in me, though he were dead, yet shall he live. And whosoever liveth and believeth in me shall never die. Believest thou this? If you believe that Jesus became your substitute and bore your sins on the cross, come forward now and ask him to save you. He will forgive your sin and give you eternal life.
1: I don't remember moving, though I should because I still had difficulty walking. But I made my way to where he was standing. And my wife was soon beside me. So was Norm. Lord Jesus, I've been about as far away from you as a man could be. You know how black my heart is because my whole life has been full of sin. This man told me you became my substitute and paid for my sins on Calvary's cross. Please, Lord Jesus, come into my heart and wash my sins away. I want you as my Savior, and I want you to help me be the man I ought to be. I don't want to be the man I was anymore.
11: Praise God. Oh, I've waited a long time on this one, Lord. Thank you for saving your soul and letting me live long enough to see it.
4: Ken and I both gave our lives to Christ that day. The Bible says in 2 Corinthians chapter 5, verse 17, therefore, if any man be in Christ, he is a new creature. Old things are passed away. Behold, all things are become new. And my husband was a new man. God completely removed Ken's craving for alcohol, replacing it with a desire for God's word. He resigned from the Beagle Clubs and began selling his hounds. 2 years after we were saved, both his father and Norm died.
1: I talked with the pastor today about going to Bible college.
4: Did he encourage you?
1: I suggested I take a few courses and see how it goes. I haven't been to college in 4 years, Linda.
4: God will help you.
1: The Bible says he gives you the desires of your heart, and the desire he gave me is to share Christ with others.
4: Well, you need to know more about the Bible, then.
1: And he was preparing us a long time ago to be his vessels. Before the foundation of the world, the Bible says, he chose us.
4: That's a long time ago.
1: He knew I would be an alcoholic, and he knew he would save me so I could help others find Christ. He can save anybody. Before I finished Bible college, Linda and I spent one summer working with a ministry to Native Americans. Then we worked with missionaries in Peru. Today, I serve God in a nursing home ministry, where I had the privilege of leading an old co-worker and hunting buddy to Christ. We also have Bible studies in our home every week and minister to students at a local community college.
4: I want to encourage couples struggling in their marriage. First, resolve that divorce is not an option. Second, choose to love even when your spouse is unlovable. Love builds up your spouse. Third, follow the Bible's teaching on marriage. God will honor your obedience.
0: We hope that Ken's testimony has helped you see that nothing is impossible with God. Neither is there salvation in any other. For there is none other name under heaven given among men whereby we must be saved. Friend, that name is Jesus. For God sent not his Son into the world to condemn the world, but that the world through him might be saved. Today is the day of your salvation. God has chosen you. He knows where you've been and what you've done. He knows your heart is deceitful, but he wants to give you a new heart, one in which his Holy Spirit dwells. Invite him in right now.
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1: Hey friend, I'm Mike McCurry, the host of Bible Attract Echoes, and I want to thank you so much for taking your time and joining me right here. It's such a privilege to be speaking to you. We are talking this week about what God is looking for. You know, if you see someone run past you and they're not trying to run away with a purse or they're not trying to run away from a monster, you wonder, why are they in such a hurry? And then if you hear a clamor, there's 1, 2, 3, 5, 15 more people that run by you and you overhear snatches of conversation as they're running past you panting, we found something precious. We found that's what caused the gold rush back in the day. You think about all those people that sprinted, not literally, across America to get out west and find that gold. The first person found it, and I wonder if they were smart enough to try to keep it under their hat or if they told everybody in town, and all of a sudden, there was a bunch of people in town, and then the news traveled. It probably traveled by telegraph, but all the way across America, back east, people thought, you know, I'm going to strike it rich. I'm going to get out there, and I'm going to find that gold. I'm going to be bigger, bolder, badder. I'm going to find what I'm looking for. And someone else's attention, what they were looking for, drew our attention, drew your attention. If God is looking for something and it draws his attention, and it's not just a select or singular time, just not one thing that he's looking for, but there's something, a whole group of things, of some things that he's looking for, and it's something readily available, something that is scattered across this world, accessible. Not far away. You don't have to go across the world to find it. Across America, you can find it right where you are. You don't have to pick up and move or get a wagon and go out to California to get in on this gold rush or this God rush. No, no. You can find it right where you live. Wouldn't you be interested if God places enough value on it to look for it and find it? Shouldn't we? What are these items of such significance, of such power, that the God of all eternity would look for them? Well, yesterday on the program, we talked about, we compared and contrasted what men are looking for versus what we're going to talk about today, what God is looking for. You see, men look to be the best. And we talked about the Olympic Games and how we watch these competitors. And because they have our nation's flag on their shoulder or over their shoulders, we cheer for them. Why? Because they want to be the best, because we want them to be the best. We want to win. Men want to be the biggest. Think of Arnold Schwarzenegger and those Mr. Olympia competitors. Their desire, now, some would say, depending on your personal aesthetic, that maybe they get so big as to be grotesque. I don't know if I could not scratch my back. Now, I'm making excuses for the fact that I'm not in better shape here. But if I could not scratch my chin because my bicep is so large, it kind of defeats the purpose. It may look interesting. It may win you awards. But that sure must be difficult. I don't know if I could lay on my back and roll over by myself as muscle-bound as some of those guys are, but they do it for a purpose. They want to be the biggest. Men want to be the boldest. They want to take risks. Think of skydivers and bungee jumpers or motocross riders. It's incredible the feats that humanity is capable of, but we're constantly pushing the boundaries. No one wants to do the second highest motorcycle jump. They want to get to be the biggest, the boldest, and the best. But we found in Scripture that isn't precisely what God is looking for. So what is God looking for? I don't believe he's looking for power, prestige, or prominence. God looks for that which is broken, weak, and small. So let's jump in here for just a moment. Go to the book of John, chapter 6. John, chapter 6. God's not looking for the biggest, the best, or the boldest. He is looking for something that the first item we're

0: we find in the book of John. I'm going to turn over there myself. Matthew, Mark, Luke, and John. Here we go. Chapter number 6. And you may be familiar with this passage of scripture. Just for sake of context, let's look at chapter 6, verse 1. After these things, Jesus went over the Sea of Galilee, which is the Sea of Tiberias, and a great multitude followed him, because they saw his miracles, which he did on them that were diseased. And Jesus went up into a mountain, and there he sat with his disciples. And the Passover, a feast of the Jews, was nigh. When Jesus then lifted up his eyes, and saw a great company come unto him, he saith unto Philip, Whence shall we buy bread, that these may eat? Now, verse 6 is going to answer this question, but was he looking to Philip to be an accountant? Was he looking to Philip to grab his abacus and start moving beads around and do some math and figure out, okay, if every guy eats this much food, and let's see, there's about 5,000 of them plus their wives and the children, we're talking 15, 20,000 people here, and let's see, we'll need, it'll cost this much. And was that what Jesus was looking for? No. But that's so often how we respond. When God gives us a task, we think logically, humanly, and God gives us logic. He gave us brains. They weren't just to sit on top of our shoulders. But at the same time, we so seldom trust him the way we should. And verse 6 tells us, And this he said to prove him, for he, Jesus himself, knew what he would do. And Philip gave him the accountant's answer. Philip answered him, verse 7, 200 pennyworth of bread is not sufficient for them, that every one of them may take a little. Now, the accountant side of me wonders, what was the exact amount that would have paid for everyone's food, everyone's lunch that day? 400 pennyworth? 300? 500? You know, I wonder. Now, I recall as a young person, I read a lot, and so sometimes I would read words and I didn't know exactly how to pronounce them as a, you know, 9, 10, 11-year-old. And there's that word hyperbole. It's not hyperbole, it's hyperbole. I wonder if Philip was using a little hyperbole here. And he was just picked a big number, and the people of that day would know 200 pennyworth. Yeah, that still wouldn't be enough. I don't know if he was using hyperbole or hyperbole, but I wonder what the number was. How much would it actually have taken? Well, whatever the number was, Jesus paid the bill. Jesus said, bring me the check. Verse 8, one of his disciples, Andrew, Simon Peter's brother, saith unto him, There is a lad here, which hath 5 barley loaves and 2 small fishes, but what are they among so many? What is God looking for? Well, we are going to get there in just a moment, but I want you to think about this feeding of the 5,000. Imagine all those people. Imagine the families, the strife, and a little bit of the sharp words that were starting to come out. They were enjoying listening to Jesus, but somebody got elbowed a little bit, and they were starting to get a little hangry. They were starting to murmur just a bit, and Jesus notices that they are going to need food stat. They are going to need sustenance post haste. They are gonna need some calories. You ever been there before? You ever thought, when are we going to eat? I recall as a young person, the McCurry family vacations are unique. We don't go to lounge in the hotel room, at least with my dad. We go to see every site possible in as little time as possible. Now, you realize we're trying to maximize time, yes, but my mom, great cook, and so she would bring snacks. We'd have this old beat-up cooler. They probably still have it today, and that thing was always chock full. There was some water, maybe some green tea in there, and there were some snacks. And Lord bless my mother, she always knew that we ate like ravenous teenage boys, myself, my 2 younger brothers. But every once in a while, we'd get to the bottom, and the murmurs would start, and the slight complaints, not loud enough quite that my dad could hear them full voice, but we knew hunger was coming. And I wonder if it was just around the bend, just over the horizon for all these folks, and Jesus noticed that. And what did he do? He sat down, so kindly and made all the people to sit down and organized them to hundreds and fifties. And he started breaking apart that bread and those fish, and he just kept breaking. And they wouldn't go away. They just kept breaking and kept breaking. And he did this miracle that at least 5,000, probably, like I said, with families, maybe 15 or 20,000 people, maybe more than that. People had a lot of children in those days. It could have easily been 30,000 people that were fed. What an incredible thing. But then, notice down in verse 12, when they were filled, he said unto his disciples, gather up the fragments that remain, that nothing be lost. Therefore they gathered them together and filled 12 baskets with the fragments of the 5 barley loaves, which remained over and above unto them that had eaten. God is looking for the fragments. After feeding the 5,000, Jesus instructed his disciples to gather the leftovers. The fragments were not wasted, but had value in the hands of the master. And it's just a little interesting note for those that are thinking that fish was going to spoil before the disciples could tuck into it, because they were probably really hungry. They were doing all the service and all that stuff. And notice here in Scripture, the Bible says they gathered the fragments of the 5 barley loaves. It sounds like maybe all the fish got eaten. I wonder if Peter complained about that. But many people, here's an application point for you. Many people feel like fragments, broken, discarded, insignificant, just one of many. But God specializes in using what others often overlook. You think of that woman with the alabaster box, Mark chapter 14. Others saw waste, but Jesus saw worship. 1 Corinthians chapter 1, verse 27. But God hath chosen the foolish things of the world to confound the wise. And God hath chosen the weak things of the world to confound the things which are mighty. I wonder, what are we looking for today? Are we looking to be biggest, best, boldest? Or are we looking for what God is looking for? He's looking for the fragments. Have you noticed, if you think back to the last time you looked at yourself in the mirror, maybe even this morning, and thought, nobody wants me. I'm just a fragment. I'm a cast off. I'm a castaway. Maybe today you need to realize that God is looking for you. He values you, not as a prize to be put on a pedestal, but something that could be made worthy of use again. I'd encourage you to think about what God is looking for versus what you are looking for. My prayer today, as always, is that what you've heard will help you, encourage you to have a great day for His glory. But I'd encourage you as well to tune in tomorrow as we continue. There are 2 more items this week that I want to talk about, things that God is looking for. Thank you so much for listening. Talk soon. God bless.
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This is Pastor Andy Magnarella at Bethel Baptist Church in Pecotes-Movie, Arizona on the Hopi Reservation. 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
1: Hello, good neighbor. Thank you for listening today. We have a song, A Little Talk with Jesus. Is this the one, Now Let Us? All right, the boys, the staff men, they sang this just recently, a couple of weeks ago. My, they're a great group. They are just great. And I see those men standing and singing. I always enjoy it. They started off, they were okay. But I'll tell you what, they have become a great group. You know, in music, a lot of times you're a solo or your duet or your trio or your quartet or your sextet, whatever you call it, whatever you're in, it normally is okay, but it's not great. But you keep practicing, keep singing, and it always becomes great. I promise you that. Here it is. Have a little talk with Jesus.

Forgive me, ladies, for not saying a word about Mother's Day. That was on Sunday. Now it's already Tuesday. I hope you had a good day. And I know that you're loved. I tell you what, the work of God cannot make it without you wives and mothers. I thank God for you every single. I thank God for ladies. You know, the Apostle Paul spent so much time thanking God for all the ladies in his ministry. Romans 16 is one passage. But the ladies had a great part in the Lord's ministry. And I thank God for the illustrations of godly ladies. Ladies, you're a blessing. Well, we have one more song to get up quickly. I can't even walk. I think this is a great style. I know you'll love it. Then we're in Acts chapter 1. Why is tithing so important yesterday? Today's another one.

0: Yesterday, why in the world is tithing so important? It's biblical. It's Bible. Today, why is soul winning so important? It's biblical. Acts 1:8. But ye shall receive power. Dynamite, dunamis is the Greek word. It's power, it's explosive power. After that, the Holy Ghost has come upon you. The Holy Ghost empowers us. And ye shall be, here it is, witnesses to me both in, and then he takes it in a city and goes a little bit beyond that and beyond, and then the world. In Jerusalem, in all Judea, it goes out a little bit further, and Samaria, a little further yet, and the uttermost part of the earth. Matthew chapter number 28, it's very, very powerful. As Jesus is speaking his last words before he's going to ascend up into heaven, Jesus says in chapter 28 and verse number 19, go ye therefore into all the, teach all nations, baptize them in the name of the Father and the Son and of the Holy Ghost. Verse 18 says, all power is given unto me in heaven and earth. So go, teaching to observe all things whatsoever I commanded you, and lo, I am with you always. The entire gospel, the entire Bible, the entire New Testament is about winning the lost to Jesus Christ. You know, I'm just shocked. I am shocked at the number of missionaries that we have in communist countries and in countries that are Muslim-speaking. I'm shocked that these Muslim countries, the underground churches, so many, many, many are coming. I know of a Muslim church right now that pastor's been there for about 15 years, and I would imagine they might know what's going on. They come to church. It takes an hour and a half to 2 hours to get them in. They come by one at a time, two at a time, and then it takes them an hour and a half to 2 hours to leave church. But this one particular church I'm thinking about, in an all-Muslim country, you can get your arms cut off if you witness. You cannot pass tracts. But they've had so many Muslims saved that their weekly financial giving to worldwide missions in dollars and cents is $7,500. Muslims. We've got another church in a Muslim country where everybody involved is a former Muslim, the music director, the associate pastor, everybody. You see, the world needs hope. Jesus Christ is the only one that can give hope. You look at these gods and you look at their thoughts, and you read the Quran, or you read whatever it is, and it's always very evil, very sad, there's no happiness, there's no joy. There's no excitement about the things of God. But you read about Christianity through the Lord Jesus Christ, and he said, I want you to be a witness of me. I want you to go tell everyone. Our church has been doing that now almost for 51 years. They've been running buses. 1.6 million riders have ridden our buses. They've been involved in soul winning every single Saturday and throughout the week and every single day, and passing tracts. They've been involved in Bible distribution for years. They've been involved in worldwide missions since day one. I probably shouldn't have done that. We start running buses day one. We started missions day one, and we probably, perhaps we should have got stronger, but it all worked, and God blessed it. And God blesses soul winning. Figure out every opportunity to get invested in soul winning. Passing tracts, passing Bibles, knocking on doors, visiting people, talking to people about a special day in your church, getting them on Mother's Day, getting them on Easter, getting them on New Year's, getting them on Christmas, getting them to musicals, get them to preaching the Word of God. It is so vitally important. Ye shall receive power. God wants to empower you. God wants to empower me. Give the gospel today. Pray that God will allow you to win somebody today. I'm not the greatest soul winner in all the world. I wish I was. I know of pastors that are winning people every single day. I must say that many days I'm stuck in my office and I'm not doing that. But I try all every week to bring someone to Jesus Christ, that someone knows the plan of salvation as a result of me. And I thank God it's working. I think of a man that recently said, you're my last stop. I'm going to commit suicide. And I led him to Christ. and he's growing in grace now. Father, thank you for the fact that we can be a soul winner for the Lord Jesus Christ. And I pray that we would give the gospel to every creature, every little boy, every little girl, every teenager, every college-age student, every middle-aged person, every elderly person. God, help us to get the gospel out to the world, that everybody might hear for one time that Jesus is the answer. For it's in his name we pray. Amen.
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1: Greetings, this is Jacob Jensen, pastor of Stronghold Baptist Church in Pinon, Arizona. 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

0: This is Raising Godly Girls Minute with Patty Garibay of American Heritage Girls.
1: Having trouble connecting with your preteen girl? 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A key factor is the lack of eye contact pressure. What was vital in her early years of attachment might feel like a white-hot spotlight in her tween years. So girls tend to open up more when they're old enough to ride in the passenger seat of the family vehicle. As your girl grows older, leverage those commutes to dance, soccer practice, band rehearsals, or American Heritage Girls troop meetings. You're not just transporting her physically from point A to point B. Your relationship with her is also moving ahead. Each time she opens up to you, thank God for his kindness to grow that special bond with your girl.
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Psalm 145, verse 4, one generation shall praise thy works to another and shall declare thy mighty acts. Hello, friends. This is Mike Stanley, family pastor of Building Godly Generations Ministries in Highland, Arkansas. 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

0: This is Pastor Stacy Shiflett with another message from the pulpit of Calvary Baptist Church in Dundalk, Maryland. We hope and pray that today's broadcast will be a blessing to your heart.
1: Amen. Take your Bibles, please turn with me over to the book of Colossians, chapter 2. Colossians chapter number 2. I don't think I will be able to complete the message this morning. I'm just going to follow the Lord.

Sometimes I feel like I've got too much material to cover or too many verses to expound to try to get it all into one message. But we'll see how far we get. When you find your place, Colossians 2, we'll be back tonight in the 5 o'clock service for the evening service. I love our Sunday night services. You can all stand. That was just weird right there. That was like the worst wave ever. Colossians chapter 2 with verse number 1. For I would that ye knew what great conflict I have for you and for them at Laodicea, and for as many as have not seen my face in the flesh, that their hearts might be comforted, being knit together in love and unto all riches of the full assurance of understanding, to the acknowledgement of the mystery of God and of the Father and of Christ, in whom are hid all the treasures of wisdom and knowledge. How's that for an introduction? As a statement right there. And this I say, verse 4, lest any man should beguile you with enticing words. For though I be absent in the flesh, yet am I with you in the spirit, joying and beholding your order and the steadfastness of your faith in Christ. As ye have therefore received Christ Jesus the Lord, so walk ye in him, rooted and built up in him, and established in the faith, as ye have been taught, abounding therein with thanksgiving, lest any man spoil you through philosophy and vain deceit, after the tradition of men, after the rudiments of the world, and not after Christ. We'll stop right there. I'm going to preach for a little bit today on the secret to stability. The secret to stability. We find that word in verse number 7, talked about being established in the faith. He referred to it in verse number 5, and the steadfastness of your faith in Christ. And just ask the Lord to help me be able to communicate to you this morning my burden for stability in our lives as Christians. Lord, help us this morning as we open our hearts and our minds. I pray that you would allow us, Lord, to forget about yesterday, not worry about tomorrow, but just for a little while, may we all be in one mind and one accord as we dig through the scriptures. Give me power and liberty, I pray, in Jesus' name. Amen. Thank you so much for standing. You can be seated. I don't know, maybe it was just being at the men's conference on Friday night and Saturday morning. What a blessing it was to be in an environment where no doubt the large majority of the men that were there, and there were quite a few young men, some boys there. We had, I think, kind of a centralized, unified desire, and that was to see God do something in our church, our own individual local churches. That was the heartbeat of that meeting, the pastor and his mighty men. Brother Watson, this was the 11th year that we've had this conference, and it's grown every year. In fact, we were talking last night as we got home. I said, if he had a bigger place, I'm sure we'd be running 1,000 by now. There's nowhere to put people. They're sitting in the choir, and there are chairs all up in the front and all down the aisles and all lined up all the way in the back, and people sitting in overflow rooms. And the one thing that draws men from all over the country to that meeting is there's a desire to see God do something more in our churches. I'm for one, not interested in playing church. I've been in church my whole life, and I've been to places where it was obvious that it was a formality. Church was just a game. It was just a place where people went when they felt like it, and it's a social club. They just didn't seem to understand the seriousness of the local church, and they didn't seem to understand that the church is the agent by which God decided to reach the world and change the world in the New Testament church dispensation, or the grace dispensation, as we studied this morning. And one of the things, I guess I was sitting there looking around at all these different men, and there were men, white-headed preachers that had been preaching the gospel for 40 years, sitting right next to a new convert, a guy that this is his first men's conference, and he was just kind of like this, didn't know what to think about all the preaching. It's pretty hardcore. The singing, the amening, the shouting, men that get excited about the goodness of God. You know, kind of like they do like at a NASCAR or a ball game, except it was about God. And a lot of people have never seen

0: men, grown men, get excited and rejoice over the goodness of God. And it was just a great environment. I'm just looking at all these different people, and I'm taking in all these different individuals from all these different backgrounds, and they're all sitting there with their Bible open, and I thought to myself, what a blessing it is for these new Christians, these new converts, to be able to rub shoulders with some seasoned, stable Christians that have a testimony of walking with God. And I guess maybe that just that burden was on my heart. How awesome would it be if every Christian in the church was a stable Christian? There's so much up and down, fluctuating, hot and cold, in and out. And when I talk about struggling, I'm not talking about the struggles that Christians have daily, struggling with their flesh and struggling with this battle between our flesh and our spirit, this battle between our will and the will of God. I'm not talking about that. I'm talking about a life that is just one of commitment and consistency and faithfulness and stability, that God can use you to make a difference and be a force, a powerful force in your church. And I guess maybe that was just kind of on my heart as I came home from the meeting last night. And as I was looking at these verses in Colossians, I recognized the Apostle Paul referenced that concept, the idea of Christians being established and being stable and having some consistency in their life. And I don't know that I'll get to the actual meat of my message, the secrets to stability, but we'll try to lay the groundwork this morning. But if we'll look in our text in Colossians chapter number 2, we see a couple things that I think are vitally important in this process of stability. We find it starts in verse number 6, as ye have therefore received Christ Jesus the Lord. Write this down if you're taking notes by way of introduction. Three things we notice: this process of stability, it starts with receiving Christ. It goes without saying, but I have to say it. In order to be stable, it is imperative that you first be saved. Unsaved people, unregenerated people will never be a stable Christian. And unfortunately, I'm convinced that many of our churches, even our Bible preaching churches and our gospel preaching churches, many of them are filled with unsaved church members, unregenerated church members. James Moffat said this, listen carefully, within every congregation there is a small nucleus of people who believe, and they are surrounded by a much larger group of people who believe that they believe.
1: Right.
0: The level of deception in this area of false professions is staggering.
1: Yes, sir.
0: J. Harold Smith, a famous radio preacher back in the day, said this, and I quote, 75% of people that attend church won't make it to heaven. I won't be afraid to say that 80% won't make it. Walking into a garage doesn't make you a car. And climbing up in a tree doesn't make you a bird. And going to church doesn't make you saved. R.A. Torrey, he lived from 1856 to 1928. R.A. Torrey, a Bible teacher, an educator, Bible conference speaker, editor of the books called The Fundamentals of the Faith, one of the most prominent evangelists in the heyday of America's revival era, said he believed only 10% of those who professed to be believers were really converted. Now, I didn't say that. He did.
1: Right. Yeah.
0: Hey, preacher, what are you trying to say? I'm saying that I think the problem that we're having today is that we don't have a lot of people that are unstable in our churches. We've got bastards. And that's a Bible term. They're illegitimate. They're not true Christians. They just think they are. And this was burdening my heart, that I feel like many times pastors are trying to make stable Christians out of lost people. Trying to get people that have never been regenerated to live their life for God. They've never been born again. It cannot be done, by the way. Even those of us that have been saved cannot live the Christian life without the help of God. How much harder would it be for an unsaved person to live a consistent, faithful, stable Christian life? They cannot do it. It is impossible. Down through the years, the gospel message has been so weakened. The message of repentance has been removed. The gospel of change and transformation, the life of a true believer, has been omitted from many pulpits. And people today think they can pray a little prayer, they can say a few little words, and it's some kind of magic formula, and now all of a sudden they've been born again, saved by the grace of God. And that is, unfortunately, that is not how it works. For me as a pastor, it is not my job or my responsibility to figure out who's saved and who's not saved. But I'm being honest with you in that I'm burdened for many people that think they're saved and they are not saved. Cannot figure out why their life is just one of complete turmoil and upheaval, and why they cannot ever seem to get on the right track with God. There's a good possibility you've never been born again. The devil sold you a false bill of goods, a counterfeit salvation experience. By the way, it's no marvel that the angel, Satan could transform himself into the angel of light. There's a lot of people walking in the devil's light, not God's.
1: Yes, sir.
0: Number one cause of instability in our churches is a lack of true salvation.
1: Amen.
0: The problem with many church members is that they're struggling with stability only because they've never been born again. The flock is full of goats, not sheep. Is everybody still with me? They've been deceived into thinking that they're saved, but have absolutely no fruit of salvation. I heard a preacher say it like this one time. He says, if I had what some of you had, I'd trade it for a mule and shoot the mule. And if I had what some of you had, I wouldn't be able to sleep at night. Afraid if I wake up, I'd wake up in hell. The first step to stability is you've got to receive Christ. That's first base. You got to be born again. Somebody may need to be here this morning, may need some serious soul searching and check and make sure you're saved. Jesus said it like this: many will say to me in that day. Many will say to me in that day,
1: right,
0: at the great white throne judgment.
1: Yes, sir.
0: Not a few. Many will say to me in that day, Lord, Lord, have we not prophesied in thy name? That means preachers,
1: right,
0: pulpiteers, men that stood behind the sacred desk and opened the scriptures and expounded the scriptures and had the position as a teacher or a preacher. Many will say to me in that day, Lord, Lord, have we not prophesied in thy name? And in thy name have cast out devils, and in thy name done many wonderful works. And then will I say unto them, depart from me, I never knew you, ye that work iniquity.
1: Right.
0: Yeah. Now that's the words of Christ. Those verses are in red. Jesus said, straight is the way, and narrow is the gate that leadeth to life everlasting, and few there be that find it. Few. Christianity has become a genre. Christian bookstores, and Christian music, and Christian this and Christian that, and it's nothing more than a marketing scheme targeting a select a group of people. But when you get right down to it, many times what has the name Christian on it is nothing at all what the Bible would describe as Christian. People have such a misconception of what being a Christian is. You ask them, are you a Christian? I was born a Christian. I was born in America. I'm a Christian. It's a Christian nation. I come from a Christian family. I went to a Christian school. I went to Christian this and Christian that. But they have no fruit, biblical fruit, of true Christianity. I wonder why they're up and down, in and out, hot and cold, back and forth. Never been saved. Notice the process. It starts with receiving Christ. And then secondly, look at what it says in verse number 7. Rooted in Christ. Write that down. Rooted and built up in Him. Roots are absolutely a necessity for stability. You can't have stability as a plant without a root system. God designed it for the plants to have roots. That way they can stay in one place. We got a lot of tumbleweed today, rolling all over the place. Rooted in Christ, put some roots down. But your root system cannot be in a church. And I'm local church from the top of my head to the bottom of my feet. I'm so local church that I'm in church every time the doors are open. And I'm in church a lot of times when the doors aren't open. That's why I got a key. Amen. I'm local church. I don't miss church. I don't miss church for any reason unless I'm in the bed with a fever. I don't miss church on vacation. When I go on vacation, I go to church. Even when our church isn't having church, I go to church somewhere else that's having church. I'm all about church. I love church, and I'm all about being rooted in church, and I'm all about being faithful and committed to the church. But I'm talking about this, the secret of stability is you better be rooted in something other than a church or a building or an organization. You cannot be rooted in your pastor. How many times have you heard me say that? Don't be rooted in me. I might let you down. You can't be rooted in your spouse. Wives cannot be rooted in their husbands. Husbands can't be rooted in their wives. Well, my wife's been saved longer than I have. I'm leaning on her. You better not. That ain't how it's designed to work. You can't be rooted in your parents, young people. You can't be rooted in a denomination. You can't be rooted in a movement.
1: Right.
0: You can't be rooted in a place. You have to be rooted in a person, and it's Jesus Christ.
1: Amen.
0: Reason why a lot of people are not stable is because they're not rooted in Christ.
1: Right. Amen.
0: They haven't cultivated a relationship with Jesus Christ. They've cultivated a relationship with other people that were rooted in Christ.
1: Right.
0: Or they cultivated a relationship with other people that thought they were rooted in Christ. That's why they're up and down all over the place. You won't make it. You won't last. You won't be here this time next year if you're not rooted in Jesus Christ. I was talking to a pastor. We were on the way down to the men's meeting. Brother Leader and I was on the phone. It was a working trip for us. We were checking on missionaries and vetting missionaries, and we were working, and we was on the phone calling pastors and trying to find some new missionaries to take on. And I called a pastor in Georgia, and I said, "How's it going?" He said, "Man, my church," he said, "I just can't keep people. They just come in, they leave. They come in, they leave. They're there for a little while, they leave. They come in, they get all excited. Well, this is the greatest church ever. I love the preaching, love the environment, love what I'm hearing, love what my children are being taught. I'm just so excited I found this place." And 6 months later, the FBI can't find them. They don't. They give no reason for leaving. They never sit down and have a conversation with the pastor and bring their Bible. Says, "We really feel like we can't stay because you're preaching this doctrine or you're teaching this." It's not doctrinal issues. It's not the stand of the church. It's not the preaching style of the pastor. It is a lack of stability in the fact that they have never been rooted in Christ. They're like tumbleweed. You just never know where they're going to end up. You have to be rooted in Christ. I stress that often from this pulpit, but I cannot emphasize it enough. You need to make sure that you are rooted in Jesus Christ.
1: Amen.
0: Receive Christ, rooted in Christ. Thirdly, respond to Christ. Look at our text, verse 7. "Rooted and built up in Him and established in the faith as ye have been taught." Look at verse 6. "As you have therefore received Christ Jesus the Lord, so walk ye in Him." As you have received, so walk ye. Well, how did you receive Him? Well, you received Him by faith. You received Him. Faith cometh by hearing, hearing by the word. You received Christ because someone preached Christ and you put faith in Christ, and you got saved because you put faith in the gospel. As you have received Him, so walk ye. Once you hear the preaching, once you hear the teaching, once you hear the word of God, you just believe it and you walk in it. You respond to it. Jesus said, "My sheep hear my voice and they follow me." My sheep hear my voice and they follow me. They respond. You go out to an auction, cattle auction. They separate those calves from those mamas, put them in a separate pen. You talk about the racket. All the mooing and the lowing and all the carrying on. And it's amazing. You can have 100 calves in a pen. And you can have 100 cows in a pen. And you let one of them calves get loose and he's going straight to his mama. Now they all sound the same to me. They all sound the same to me. And there goes that calf. And he'll pass by 80 cows and go start nudging the mama. And you tell me that calf with an IQ of about 4 has got more sense than a born-again child of God? When somebody's saved and somebody's born into the family of God and they hear his voice, they respond to his voice. Show me somebody that never responds to the voice of God, and I'm going to show you somebody that probably ain't never been born again. You can constantly ignore the voice of God, never respond, never move, never be prompted to get closer to him. There is something wrong. And over and over and over again, the Bible's clear. As you have received him, so walk ye in him, rooted and built up, as you have been taught. Respond to Christ. The disciples walked with Christ. We walk in Christ. That's even better. Jesus said it like this: it's expedient that I go away. Because if I'm here, the Comforter won't come. I'm paraphrasing. He said, it's expedient that I go away so that I can send you a Comforter. And he will indwell you and live within you. And like the disciples were walking with Christ and spent 24/7 with him. And they worked together and ministered together and ate together and slept together and worked together. He said, I'm leaving and I'm going to send the Holy Spirit so that you can walk in Christ. It's a relationship. It's inseparable. Stable Christians are those that have been taught in the faith and responded to it. And he went on to say that they, in verse number 7, abounding therein with thanksgiving. As you have been taught, abounding. You're not just saved, you're not just rooted, but you're abounding. And you're excited about it. You're growing. And you're thankful. You're abounding with thanksgiving. The Christian life is exciting. And there's a thriving and there's a flourishing that comes with responding to what you have been taught. We find that word abounding used in another place to signify that comparison with stability being rooted. Paul said in 1 Corinthians 15:58, therefore, my beloved brethren, be ye steadfast, unmovable, always abounding in the work of the Lord. For as much as you know that your labor is not in vain in the Lord. Steadfast, unmovable. Boy, I'd like to have a church full of people like that. Steadfast, unmovable. I was thinking about the pastor and his mighty men's conference, and some of you men said, preacher, I hate you didn't get to preach. I thought, that's fine, I'll preach Sunday morning and everybody will get to hear it. I was just disappointed about not getting one of them shotguns they give all the preachers. They give all the preachers that preach a shotgun. And I didn't get to preach, so I didn't get a shotgun. I didn't even get a pea shooter out of it. But Ephesians 4, and he gave some apostles and some prophets and some evangelists and some pastors. Say, I thank God for my pastor. There was a lot of emphasis on that. Thanking God for the gift of the pastor to the church and the labor and the ministry of the pastor in the church, and understanding that and allowing the relationship between the men and the pastor to be such that the pastor is able to do what God put him there to do. Well, Ephesians 4 tells you why he put the pastor in the church. He gave some pastors for the perfecting of the saints, for the work of the ministry, for the edifying of the body of Christ. That would be henceforth no more children, verse 14, tossed to and fro, carried about with every wind of doctrine. Stability. The pastor's job description is to help stabilize the Christian. Responding to Christ. The downsides of instability, by the way, is you will never excel as a Christian if you're unstable. In Genesis chapter number 49, turn over there right quick. I want to show you something. Genesis chapter number 49, we find a man by the name of Jacob. He's called all of his sons together. And he's blessing them or cursing them, whatever the case might be. Some of it was blessing, some of it was curses. I want you to see this. Genesis 49. Verse 1, Jacob called unto his sons and said, gather yourselves together that I may tell you that which shall befall you in the last days. Gather yourselves together and hear, you sons of Jacob, and hearken unto Israel your father. Look at verse 3. Reuben, thou art my firstborn, my might, the beginning of my strength, and the excellence of dignity, and the excellency of power. What a great, great description of his firstborn son. My might, the beginning of my strength, the excellency of dignity, and the excellency of power. And then you get to verse 4. Unstable as water. Thou shalt not excel. What a statement. Well, that's the last thing a man wants to hear from his dad. That's the last thing a man would want to hear described as my might and the beginning of my strength and the excellency of dignity and the excellency of power. And then Jacob turned right around and completely shattered that image of might and power and excellency and strength when he told him that he would never excel because he was unstable as water. We're talking about stability. He went on to describe that the reason why was because he lacked the moral character. He lacked integrity. He said in verse 4, because thou wentest up to thy father's bed, then defilest thou it. The Bible tells us in chapter 35 of Genesis, in verse number 22, that Reuben went in and lay with his father's concubine. And the Bible says in that chapter, and Jacob heard it. Jacob found out about it. And here's what he said. You had a lot of potential. A lot going for you. But you lack the moral character. I can't bless you. You're unstable. And I got to thinking about that statement, unstable as water. What a description. Thou shalt not excel. The same thing would apply to a believer that is unstable as water. They will never excel. Listen to me. This has nothing to do. I'm talking about true people that are saved. I'm talking about true born again believers now, okay? We've turned a corner. We went from the false professions. We're now talking to people that are just unstable Christians. Are y'all still with me? This doesn't affect your salvation, but you will never excel. You'll never reach your full potential. You'll never be the force that God designed and planned for you to be in the local church and in the world if you do not figure out the secret to stability, because if you are unstable as water, you will not excel. I got to thinking about unstable as water. What a statement. I begin to think about what I got a glass of water right here. Just bear with me just a minute. Let's make a comparison to a person that is unstable as water. I just made a short list. Water, its temperature is easily affected by its environment. When you're unstable as water and you're around backslid people, you're going to be backslid. When you're around spiritual people, you're going to act spiritual. When you're at church, you're going to act like you like being at church. When you're at the party and they're all drinking and smoking dope, you're going to fit in just right there with them. You're unstable as water. You are going to assume the temperature of your environment. This water right here is lukewarm. It was probably cool when they put it up here, but it's assumed room temperature. Whatever that temperature is on that thermostat right there, it says 67. That's probably what that water is. I'm just going out on a limb. It will assume the temperature of this room because it's unstable. Another thing about water, unstable is water, it assumes the shape of its container. That water's in the shape of a glass. That's deep, ain't it? Stay with me now, some of y'all. This is deep. I did real good in science in school, okay? That water is in the shape of a glass because it's in a glass. If I poured it out right here, it would assume the shape of this pulpit with this little wall around it. Because it's unstable. It has no form on its own. Tell you something else about water. It always takes the path of least resistance. That's why rivers are crooked. Rivers and streams are crooked. They go around obstacles, trees and rocks, and they go around them. Interestingly enough, God sent John the Baptist and said, make my path straight. You move whatever's in the way. That it's got to move. I'm not moving. Make my path straight. Whatever's in the way, get rid of it. I'm not going to let what's there define my path. Make my path straight. Come on now. But water follows the path of least resistance. And that describes about 90% of so-called Christians today. They got about that much fight in them. It's unbelievable. Somebody be taking God's name in vain right next to you and you won't say a word. Takes the path. Here's another thing about water. It always gravitates toward the lowest point. I could pour this water out right here on this pulpit and it would run down. It would run through a crack. It'd run down. It'd run down. It'd run across this floor and it'd run down and it'd keep going down till it hit bottom. And that's what unstable people do. They always gravitate to the lowest point. They don't go up. They never go up. They always go down. My daddy said it like this. He said, any old dead fish can float downstream. It takes one with some life to fight the current. Fascinating. Nathan and Marissa and Landon are up in Alaska on deputation a bit for about the next 3 weeks. And Nathan said, they're gonna take me salmon fishing. I said, I hate you. Salmon. Watch those fish. Watch those salmon swim up a waterfall. That is absolutely mind-boggling. But when a person is unstable as water, they always gravitate toward the lowest point. I've had a Christian school in my ministry since 2006. Been working with young people since before I got married. I was a youth pastor on staff at a church before I got married. Working with young people. And it is absolutely unbelievable to watch a backslid, carnal young person will always gravitate to the most carnal, backslid young person in the room. It's like they have the exact same radio frequencies. In Genesis 11, at the Tower of Babel, when God confounded all the languages and they all split up and went all over the world, you won't know what their common denominator was. It wasn't the color of their skin. It wasn't their love for food. It wasn't the kind of houses they lived in. The common denominator was the language that they spoke. And when God confounded the languages in Genesis chapter number 11, and everybody was speaking different languages, they were just all walking around talking until they found somebody that was speaking their language, and they just kind of got in a huddle, and they found everybody that spoke the same language, and they said, see ya, and they all just went and found them somewhere to live. And they all lived together because they spoke the same language. You show me somebody that's unstable, and they will gravitate like that to somebody else that's unstable. They never seem to want to get up close to somebody that's walking with God, that's got a prayer life, somebody that's on fire for God. They always gravitate to the lowest common denominator. You look at their social media pages, you wouldn't even know they was a member of Calvary Baptist Church. They never mentioned the church. They always posting pictures of their parties and their drinking and all their shenanigans. Unstable as water. It's amazing. There's something else about water. It's easily contaminated.
1: Yes, sir. Go ahead.
0: It's easily contaminated. Stay with me now. I could take a dead fish, and I could lay it right up here on top of this thing right here, and I could cut it open, have blood and guts everywhere, and scales, and just it'd be the biggest mess. And I could take a sponge or a cloth, and I could clean this thing off, and I could clean this thing in about 30 seconds. I'd have this thing clean. But you take that same stuff and put it over in that cup of water right there, you ain't getting it out. It's ruined. There ain't no cleaning that out of that glass of water. You got to toss it and start over. People that are unstable as water are easily contaminated. They've got no resistance to outside forces. They have no resistance to the fiery darts of the devil. They've got no resistance to the nastiness and the filthiness and the pollution of the world. They can come in contact with the world, and in 2 seconds, they're just like them. Just like them. You can't tell them apart.
1: That's exactly right. Come on now.
0: Jesus said, I'm going to wash your feet. I came here, nobody wants to wash my feet. Peter said, wash me all over. Jesus said, I don't need to wash you all over. I just need to wash your feet. I need to wash the dust of the world off of your feet. Don't need to give you new feet. Just need to wash the dust off. But you take somebody that's unstable as water, and then spend 15 minutes on TikTok and be talking like a heathen. Somebody's spirit filled would just turn it off, close it out, or just delete the stupid thing. Somebody that's unstable as water, it's just it affects the way they think, the way they talk, the way they act. Easily contaminated, easily polluted. And not just a little bit polluted, thoroughly polluted. Here's another thing about water. It weakens and undermines everything it touches. Brother Wayne standing back on the back shaking his head. He's got an insurance business. People's sump pumps go out. Water heaters bust. Or their swimming pool will bust and pour down in their basement. It don't help anything. It's a disaster. One pipe on the third floor can bust, pop a leak, and they can be going on vacation and come back home and they got 6 inches of water in their basement.
1: Right.
0: And they don't walk in the door and go, oh great, this is a great improvement. It ruins everything.
1: Right.
0: Water, it's unbelievable that water weakens and undermines everything it touches. A church full of unstable Christians is a greater detriment to the church than the world is.
1: Yes.
0: And an unstable Christian will cause a pastor to lose sleep more than a lost person. The drug dealers out yonder on Dundalk Avenue don't keep me up at night. The prostitutes walking the street don't keep me up at night, cause me to wake up in a cold sweat. You know who does? Unstable Christians.
1: Amen.
0: You go, just like walking into your basement and realize your sump pump has been out and it's been raining cats and dogs for 2 days. You go in and go, oh my goodness, are you kidding me? How many times has church members made me say that? Are you kidding me? What in the world? Let me turn my back for 2 minutes. Look what happens. Unstable as water. Weakens and undermines. There's something else about water. Water, it breaks down everything that is exposed to if it's exposed to it long enough.
1: That's right.
0: You young people will learn this in science if you hadn't already. Water is called the universal solvent.
1: Right.
0: Put something in there and leave it long enough, it'll break it down. It's rather smooth rocks in the river.
1: That's right.
0: You know, We've got people in our churches that are unstable as water. And that is not God's plan for the believer. He wants you to be established. He wants you to be rooted. He wants you to be grounded. I'm still in my introduction. Is everybody all right? The Bible's clear that unstable people struggle in areas that stable Christians do not struggle in. I'm going to give you three of them real fast. I know what time it is. I want you to write this down. Number one, I want you to see the frustration of the unstable. The frustration of the unstable. James 1:8. A double-minded man is unstable in all his ways. A man that is unstable is a man that is double-minded. And a man that is double-minded is unstable in all of his ways, not just one. An unstable believer is not just going to be unstable in their Christianity. They're going to be unstable in every area of their life. Their marriage will be unstable. Their relationship with their wife or their husband will be unstable. Their relationship with their children will be unstable. Their family will be unstable. Their decisions and their choices will be all over the place. There'll be no conviction, no confidence in any area. That's one of the frustrations of the unstable. You just never know where they're going to land. Like throwing a football. You don't know when it lands, where it's going. The frustration of the unstable is that they are unstable in all of their ways. Secondly, we see the foolishness of the unstable. In 2 Peter chapter number 2, Peter's talking about false teachers and false prophets. By the way, they're all over the place. The woods are full of them. Here's what he talked about, the false teachers and false prophets in 2 Peter 2:14. He said they have eyes full of adultery that cannot cease from sin, talking about the false teachers. Then he says this, beguiling unstable souls.
1: Right.
0: And heart they have exercised with covetous practices. Right in the middle of all these terrible qualities of a false teacher and a false prophet, one of the things he says they do is beguile unstable souls. Why? Easy prey.
1: Right.
0: Easy target.
1: Sir.
0: If you're still in our text in Colossians, look at what he says in Colossians 2. I'm right there. He's talking about receiving Christ in verse 6. He's talking about being rooted and built up and established in verse 7. Look at what he says in verse 4. In this I say, lest any man should beguile you with enticing words. Do you see that? Look down at verse number 18. Let no man beguile you. If you're stable, you won't be caught bait.
1: Right.
0: If you're stable, you won't be susceptible to false teachings and false doctrines. That's what he's talking about in Ephesians 4. That we be henceforth no more children tossed to and fro with every wind of doctrine.
1: Right.
0: Your theology will be all over the place if you're unstable. And the false teachers and the false prophets will see you coming.
1: Amen. Good preacher. Come on.
0: They'll see you coming a mile off. There's an easy mark right there. They have no idea what they're doing.
1: Yes, sir.
0: Take advantage of beguiling. That word beguile means to deceive. That's what it means. So we see the frustration of the unstable in James 1:8. We see the foolishness of the unstable in 2 Peter 2:14. But then thirdly, we see the fighting of the unstable in 2 Peter chapter 3, verse number 16. Here's what he said. As also in all his epistles, speaking in them of these things, in which are some things hard to be understood, which they that are unlearned and unstable rest. And that is spelled W-R-E-S-T. I hope you're looking at this in your Bible in 2 Peter 3:16. They that are unlearned and unstable rest or wrestle or fight as they do also the other scriptures unto their own destruction. Unstable people literally fight with the Word of God.
1: Right. Right.
0: Right. They don't fight with the Word of God as in the sword of the Spirit in their hand fighting with it. They fight against the Word of God. They take the Word of God and they wrestle it and they fight with it. Because they're unstable. And instead of just accepting it at face value, and instead of believing the Bible, and instead of living the Bible, and instead of making the Bible their standard for all matters of faith and practice, they spend all their time arguing and fighting with God about what He said. And the Bible says when you do that unto your own destruction. You're not going to win in a wrestling match with the Word of God. His word is settled forever in heaven. The heavens and the earth may pass away, but God's word will not pass away. And if your practice when you hear preaching and teaching is to get in your car and go home shaking your head going, well, I can tell you right now, I know he said that, but that don't apply to me, and I didn't know how that works, and they can do that if they want to, and that's fine, but God hadn't showed me that, and the Holy Spirit hadn't convicted me of that, and I just thought, you just argue and argue and argue and fight and wrestle with the scripture. It's a sign of instability. Be a great day in your life when you start accepting God's word as the final authority and say, yes, sir, yes, you, Lord. And you just do what God said as you have been taught. That word rest means to twist, I looked it up this morning. It literally means to torture, like putting it on a torture's rack. Let me give you an idea. If you're familiar with that concept of the torture's rack, they put somebody on there. And they're torturing them because they're trying to get information out of them or whatever the case might be. And they're pulling them apart and they're twisting them, whatever that torture machine does. When we went down to see Brother Estep and his family down in Leon, Mexico, there's another place over from Leon called Guadalajara. And we went over there and there was a castle that had where they tortured people. You remember that, Brother James? Some of the most unbelievable devices and machines were in the basement of that dungeon where they tortured people. I mean, you're looking at it and you're going, oh my soul, could you imagine the screaming and the weeping and wailing going on down here in this place? It was demonic with all these torturing devices. Here's what Peter says. Stay with me now. He says, here's what unstable and unlearned people do. They put the Bible on a torture rack and they twist it and they torture it until it finally gets to where it breaks and does what they want it to do. That's what they try to do with the Bible. They wrestle it. They torture it. They put it on a rack and they try to twist the scriptures. By the way, if you're a sold out, spirit-filled Christian grounded in the Word of God, you can recognize somebody wrestling scripture in the first 2 seconds they start doing it. Now, if you're weak, you'll go, oh, he's making a pretty good point. Making a good point, he's got the Bible twisted up like a pretzel.
1: Right. Amen.
0: Shocking. And we got people sitting in our churches, they get sucked into false teachers on the internet.
1: Come on.
0: They get sucked into these false preachers because he's got a bunch of followers. I'm telling you, man, wrestling the scriptures. Wrestling the scriptures. Man, by the time you get done twisting that Bible up, put it on your torture's rack to make it say what you think and what you want it to say, it ain't even close to what it says. That's what unlearned and unstable people do. Well, that's the introduction. I didn't get to the secrets of stability. You got to come back tonight to hear that. There's some things you can do. There's some things you can do, and you'll be able to look at me. Some of you are right now, you're very interested in what I'm saying. Some of you are ready to go home and eat. That's because you're unstable.
1: Right. Right. Amen. Go ahead.
0: I'm not being ugly, but you don't want to be here. You want to go home and eat because you don't get it. But some of you right now can't wait till 5 o'clock tonight to hear the rest of this message because your Christian life is just like this. And you're like, what's my problem? We're back up to the beginning of the message. You might need to make sure you're saved. And tonight we're going to look at some ways and some things that you can do that will put some stability in your Christian life. God, give us a church full of stable Christians. Father, we come to you this morning. And as we've read these verses, Lord, we've become very convicted in our own heart, Lord, over the times when we're not as consistent and faithful and stable as we should be. I pray, Lord, that you would bring God's people back tonight for the rest of this message. And Lord, I pray, God, that you would help me to be able to communicate to your people the importance of being rooted in Christ, built up in Christ, and established in the faith. Or the church will never be able to reach its full potential. The church cannot excel if the church is filled with people that are unstable as water. I pray, Lord, tonight that you would put it all together in our hearts. But Lord, right now, I pray that you would create within our hearts a desire for stability. Realizing, Lord, that it's your will for every child of God to have a consistent, steadfast, unmovable, stabilizing walk with you. And Lord, it is possible. It is possible to have that. I pray, dear Heavenly Father, that you would just unite the hearts and minds of Calvary Baptist Church. And Lord, may we be grounded in the Scripture. And may, Lord, we not be susceptible to false teaching, false doctrine. Give us what we stand in need of, I pray. I pray, Father, this morning, if there's someone watching the services online, that you would speak to their heart and minister to their heart. If they're not saved, maybe they'll reach out with us with a text message and let us help them. There may be somebody here this morning while folks are praying, folks are in the altar praying. There may be somebody here this morning while I was preaching, the Holy Spirit of God started dealing with your heart. Would you be honest this morning and just quietly slip your hand up, say, "Preacher, pray for me. I'm not sure. I'm not 100% sure if I died right now, I would go to heaven, and I want you to pray for me." Would you be honest enough to slip your hand up so I could see it, so I could pray for you? Anybody anywhere, "Preacher, pray for me. I wouldn't embarrass you for nothing in this world. I just want to pray for you. Preacher, pray for me. I'm not sure." I see that hand. God bless you. There's a woman in the pocket. Anybody else, "Preacher, pray for me." I see that hand. God bless you. Anybody else? We would love to help you this morning. We wouldn't want to embarrass you. We just want to help you. We want to take a Bible and show you how you can get that settled. There's nothing any greater than knowing for sure you're going to heaven when you die. Maybe you're here this morning and you're saved. You know you're saved. Nobody can move you on that. Nobody can budge you on that. You know you're saved. You've got that assurance. But you're not the stable Christian that you would like to be, that God would have you to be. Would you let God work in your life? Would you submit yourselves to Him?
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